0: candidates. Tony?
1: All right, Mary, turning to Capitol Hill, Office of Management and Budget Director Russ Vogt testified before the House Appropriations Committee on federal spending, where he faced some tough questions from lawmakers. Describe what took place in that hearing, Mary.
0: Tony, there were definitely some tense moments during the hearing. Director Russ Vogt faced intense questioning over shifts in federal spending priorities. Earlier this year, the administration introduced its 2027 fiscal plan, which aims to boost the military's trillion-dollar budget by 40% while cutting funding for non-defense spending by 10%. Here's a clip of Director Vogt from the hearing.
2: We ran a process with the supplemental to try to assess the defense needs in particular that we had with Operation Epic Fury. We also sent out a request for needs, not unlike what we would do for anomalies with a CR request to determine what are the most dire needs.
0: During the hearing, there were also some heated exchanges over the elimination of USAID. At one point, Democratic Congressman Mark Pocan asked Director Vogt, isn't it wrong to facilitate the death of children? He was suggesting that cuts to the programs funded by USAID were what caused those deaths. Director Vogt denied the administration's fiscal cuts were responsible for any child deaths worldwide. Tony?
1: All right, Mary, thanks for the update. I know it's a bit warm out there, so stay cool.
0: Will do.
1: All right. Well, as Mary is out there in front of the court concludes one of its most consequential terms in recent memory. And today's rulings are certain to shape both policy and politics for months, if not years to come. So we're going to talk more about that a little bit later today. And also stay tuned because I'll have a poll question for you as well based on one of those court cases. But first, I want to go back to what's happening on Capitol Hill with the National Defense Authorization Act and the Save America Act. Joining us now to discuss this, Congressman John McGuire, member of the House Armed Services Committee. He is also a Navy SEAL veteran who did several deployments in countries across the world defending our nation. He represents the 5th Congressional District of Virginia. Congressman McGuire, welcome back to Washington Watch. Always good to see you.
3: Always good to see you, Tony, and thanks for your service. Never a dull moment on the Hill these days, huh?
1: No. This is the fifth rule that was voted down by this Congress, and that was unheard of prior, really, to this Congress. It's never happened. But it shows how narrow of a line that the speaker is walking to try to keep the Republicans together to advance this. What was the opposition to adding the Save America Act to the NDAA from Republicans' perspective?
3: Well, I got to hand it to Speaker Mike Johnson. Over the last 18 months of the 119th Congress, he keeps pulling a rabbit out of the hat and getting legislation passed. It's a very tough business. You got a lot of people that represent different districts across the country, and they have different ideas. You know, I was in a meeting with Speaker Johnson last week, and we talked about how we passed the Save America Act and the SAVE Act, which are pretty much the same. The Save America Act is a little bit better. We passed those. It's the Senate that's the holdup. And he reminded me that we actually passed it also back in the 118th Congress. So it's three times we passed these election integrity bills. But the Senate is the holdup. And so if you do the same thing and expect something different, that's the definition of insanity. So Speaker Mike Johnson was using creativity, the must-pass NDAA, trying to figure out a creative way to get it done, but it has failed, so we're back to the drawing board.
1: So the Speaker, what I hear, suggested that he's going to come back again. As you said, he has a history of pulling rabbits out of the hat. What he would say, it's accurate, is that he does a lot of praying, and there's a lot of people praying that these things would move forward. And this is an important measure in that it, number one, the NDAA protects our country. It's vital to the protection of our country. But the Save America Act is also important in protecting our elections and not allowing those to be stolen or manipulated.
3: Totally agree. I mean, I think if you put 100 Democrats, just everyday Americans that are Democrats in a room, majority of them would say, yes, you should be a U.S. citizen only to vote in a U.S. election. And I think they would also agree that you have to have a photo ID, whether they're Democrat, Republican, or independent. It is critical. There's a lot of anomalies or irregularities at the minimum in our elections. We need to restore faith and fairness in our elections. We need election integrity. And so that's, you're right. And also think about our adversaries like the CCP, Chinese CCP. While we were focusing on stupid woke ideologies, which go against our Christian values and are anti-Americans, the Chinese were focusing on building more ships, more tanks, more airplanes. This NDA allows us to catch up. We have to have peace through strength. And when we're strong, we have peace. When we're not strong, we have war.
1: Right.
3: So we got to do both, and we're working hard. And I think you're right. What I love about Speaker Mike Johnson is he always talks about divine providence, and we always pray.
1: Let's talk about the NDAA. This is an annual must-pass piece of legislation because it basically funds our military, gives direction to them every year. But it's also used to carry a lot of non-related items across the legislative finish line, which it really shouldn't be that way, but it is. So what is in the NDAA that should not be there?
3: Well, it's interesting you say that because, you know, when I was in the State House, I got the highest award for conservatism, and it was really easy because each bill was germane. It was black or white. Now I'm in Congress, and I could legit tell you a reason why I could vote no on every bill. For example, you and I could work on a piece of legislation, and we're very happy about it, and someone put an amendment on it, and then you and I want to vote no on our own bill. So what is in that bill? I know there's some places where we cut spending, but for the most part, it's $1.15 trillion, which is the largest NDA ever, but we've atrophied so much.
1: Are there, I know last NDA, there was a lot of corrections on the social programs that the previous administrations had had put onto the military, which you're very much aware of. Is that all cleaned up now? Are there more changes, reforms being made even in this NDAA?
3: There are more changes and more reforms. The big thing is, I think you're speaking about DEI. The military should be merit-based. And so we are looking at everywhere we can find it in the Department of War. And to give President Trump credit, anywhere he can find it in the federal government, we are getting rid of the woke, anti-American Marxist ideologies. So certainly we're getting rid of those type policies.
1: Are you pleased with this version, this year's NDAA?
3: I'm probably never going to be 100%, but with all the different personalities and trying to line up cats and lead cats, it's the best product we could get with all the committee process. Not everybody's going to be happy. There's going to be stuff in there that you like and stuff in there you don't, and there's going to be stuff in there you wish was in there that's not in there.
1: Right.
3: But going through all the committee process and everything else, I think it's what our military needs to make sure, God forbid, we go to war, that we can win the fight and bring our men and women home safely.
1: Now, have they called votes? You got to run to the floor to vote.
3: Yep, getting ready to go.
1: Yeah, all right. So last question for you. You brought this up, and I just think our folks need to understand this, that in state legislatures, they're single-issue bills. They deal with simply one issue, and as you said, it's really easy, up or down. It's that simple. But in Congress, they can throw so many different things onto one bill, and then somebody pulls out that one aspect, and when you're running for re-election, they can say, well, you voted for this when 95% of the bill was good and you had to make a judgment call.
3: That's right. I mean, certainly I pray, and I get people like you, Tony, you've been a big help for people like me to make sure we're standing strong on biblical principles. This year, I got three organizations that gave me the highest award for conservatism in Congress. One was the Institute for Legislative Analysis, one was CPAC, and one was Club for Growth. And of course, you folks, we got a pretty good score with you guys as well.
1: Yeah.
3: You know, I got to be honest, I put a lot of research, I got a great team, but you're not quite sure because, like I said, there's some difficult decisions to be made.
1: Yeah. Congressman John McGuire, always great to see you. You're doing a great job. Keep standing strong. And
3: thanks for all you do.
1: Go run down and vote on the House floor for your constituents. All right, coming up, we're going to discuss the indirect U.S.-Iran talks taking place this week in Qatar. So don't go away. We'll be right back.
4: One nation under God. America's undeniable foundation of faith.
5: Before America was exceptional, America was prayerful. Just as Paul urged Timothy, first of all, that prayer, intercession, and thanksgiving be made for all people, our founding fathers understood deeply the command to be devoted to prayer. This great American experiment

0: Abraham Lincoln stood upon this unshakable foundation by calling the nation to repentance, declaring, "It is the duty of nations as well as of men to confess their sins in humble sorrow and to recognize that those nations only are blessed whose God is the Lord." We have seen the hand of God answer prayers again and again as our nation has turned to Him. However, the wise warning of Ronald Reagan still stands. If we ever forget that we are one nation under God, we will be a nation gone under. Through war, uncertainty, and turning points in history, many of our leaders have known where to turn. And now, it's our turn. We echo the call of George Washington 250 years ago, humbly to supplicate the mercy of Almighty God, that it would please Him to pardon all our manifold sins and transgressions, and finally establish the peace and freedom of America upon a solid and lasting foundation, the undeniable foundation of faith.
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2: All right, welcome back to Washington Watch. Thanks for tuning in. All right, President Trump's two envoys, Steve Witkoff and Jared Kushner, his son-in-law, arrived in Qatar today for talks with mediators. And while Iran is also sending a delegation to Qatar this week, Tehran confirmed today that their scheduled discussions in Doha will be with Qatari officials. There will be no direct meetings scheduled between the U.S. and Iranian officials for the coming days. All right. Joining us now to break all this down is Greg Roman, Executive Director of Middle East Forum. He previously served as a political advisor to Israel's Deputy Foreign Minister and worked for the Israeli Ministry of Defense. Greg, welcome back to Washington Watch. Thanks for staying up late and joining us.
3: Thanks for having me from Tel Aviv.
2: All right, so no direct talks. They're talking, these in-between cutters, kind of talking with our folks, talking with Iranian folks. It appears the sticking point seems to be the Strait of Hormuz and the nuclear, the future of their nuclear weapons. Is that the deal?
3: It is, but frankly, the most important point in the last few days regarding the Strait of Hormuz wasn't an American-Iranian point. It was an Omani point from Muscat. It's the first time that we saw a Gulf Arab country deliberately buck the Iranian position, thereby squarely going into the U.S. camp, where we saw Muscat coordinating with the International Maritime Organization, opening temporary shipping lanes in their territorial sovereign waters. And in doing so, they bypassed IRGC control, asserting their sovereignty over the chokehold that the Islamic Revolutionary Guard Corps has tried to hold onto international shipping since February 28th. So the fact that an Arab country is now willing to side on the U.S. side, rather than just doing it in terms of hosting American forces, but taking a policy position, which is anathema to Iran's negotiating position, I think we may be seeing the blockade starting to crack, at least in allowing the U.S. Central Command to not be the only marshal of maritime traffic through that region, and maybe giving the Americans a little bit more leeway in the discussions that are taking place in Doha right now.
2: But would also a contributing factor be, Greg, that Iran has lashed out at some of its neighbors with missiles and rockets?
3: It has. And frankly, the only power that has regionally responded to any Iranian or Iranian proxy attacks against their interests, besides the United States since the announcement of the ceasefire, has been Israel. And you saw the Iranians came begging back to the negotiating table after Israel retaliated against an Iranian missile salvo that took place about a week and a half ago. I remember I was in the bomb shelter across the hall here from the recording studio when that was taking place. And we found ourselves seeing that the Israelis had retaliated, and the Iranians then said, "We don't want any more." And we got right now to the status quo ante, where they're striking Kuwaiti and Bahraini. And in one case, there was a Saudi attack that took place. But I think that considering Oman's position and considering how the Iranians have lashed out at Bahraini and Kuwaiti targets, I wouldn't be surprised if more Gulf Arab countries started asserting their sovereign right to defend themselves and starting

0: getting back on board, joining the U.S. in retaliatory strikes every time the Iranians try to one-up American and allied forces in the region.
1: All right, Greg, we've talked about this before, the fact that the Iranians are notorious for dragging out discussions that never lead to anything. They're not talking directly. But yet, every time something happens, there's a little, like over the weekend, flare-up. They come back. They want to have conversations. But then we see a meltdown once again. I mean, is this just part of the routine that they're leading and stringing America along?
0: Vice President Vance gave a telling interview earlier today when he was speaking about the way in which Iranians negotiate, and frankly, how Persians have historically negotiated for hundreds, if not thousands, of years. You have special envoys Witkoff and Kushner going to Doha, hoping to expect to engage in direct negotiations with the Iranian position. And then you have the Iranian foreign minister appearing on Iranian state television saying, "We weren't going to Doha and Geneva to negotiate peace. We were discussing the technical terms associated with the first five paragraphs of the memorandum of understanding." So when you have the Iranian negotiating team using this kind of language, you have Vice President Vance then interpreting that, saying the American position wants to get the deal done. The Iranian position wants to talk about the process and how you start talking about the deal. They're not even at the point right now where they're willing to make any concessions. They're only expecting tens of billions of dollars in payments without making any firm commitments to any policy process, which would see them devoid of a nuclear weapon, getting rid of their missile program, which is now actually completely off the table, stopping proxies, trying to find a way to provide reparations to Iranian individuals who were killed by the regime, let alone the states that they struck during the 39-day war. So I think the Iranian position is entrenched. You will not see any movement there, where they will keep on trying to play games with this White House until President Trump has had enough, and he'll have to resume either kinetic activity or a crippling sanctions regime, which is even worse than the one that you see right now.
1: But the clock is really kind of ticking. The closer we get to the midterm elections, the economy tightening, inflation up. I mean, the window, I think, for action is narrowing. I want to go to another topic. We just got a couple minutes left, Greg. And that was reports that the United States was leaning on Israeli officials to disengage or back away from taking out Hezbollah in Lebanon. What do you know about that?
0: Well, in terms of the overall agreement, there was a visit to southern Lebanon today by Defense Minister Israel Katz and by Prime Minister Netanyahu, where in subsequent media interviews they gave after they got back on Israeli evening television, they said, "We will not give up one square inch, one iota of Lebanon until we feel we have done the job in disarming Hezbollah south of the Litani River," which is a natural geographic boundary which Israel feels comfortable with, acting as a demarcation line in terms of how they feel comfortable defending against Hezbollah attacks, whether they be drones, rockets, mortars, whatever else. But the one thing that Israel was able to get out of this, in this agreement that was signed with the Lebanese over the weekend, was that there is a Lebanese decoupling of their front from the Iranian front. The United States has now acknowledged in a separate diplomatic path that the Lebanon issue will not be treated on the same diplomatic negotiating table as the Iranian issue. And I think the Israelis understand that the fact that the U.S. stood up for Israel's position in that decoupling makes Hezbollah weaker, and it takes an Iranian Trump card off the table as it relates to those negotiations. So, yes, the U.S. is putting pressure on Israel to try to tone down, temper down their offensive strikes against Hezbollah infrastructure in Lebanon, but they still reserve the right to defend itself, and it's no longer in the ability of the Iranian negotiating position to have Lebanon be part of the deal that they eventually strike with the United States.
1: But the U.S. is still standing with Israel to help them in the long run. Final question for you, 20 seconds left. Is peace on the horizon?
0: I think peace is on the horizon with other non-Abraham Accord countries right now. Saudi Arabia might come into it. Oman might come into it. I think that Lebanon could potentially sign a deal which wouldn't necessarily lead to peace, but at least diplomatic recognition between the two countries. I'm hopeful coming to toward the second half of the year.
1: All right, Greg, thanks for joining us. Folks, stick with us.
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3: Have you noticed the upsurge in gambling ads? 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They virtually glitter with gold. Well, fool's gold. Because as they say, the house always wins. But some lessons are easily forgotten, and nowhere is this more evident than the rise of the sports betting industry. Since 1992, 39 states and Washington, D.C. have legalized sports betting, and as a result, more than $600 billion has been wagered on sports since 2018. Now, Christians should be instinctively concerned about the latest growth in gambling. For one, gambling profits are often losses for those least able to afford them, causing unnecessary friction within families. Secondly, it's inherently exploitative. The gambling industry necessarily harms one person to benefit another. Gambling offers me the chance to gain at your expense. For me to win, you must lose. But even if I win, I lose the dignity and satisfaction of earning what I have. By greenlighting gambling, cities and states across our nation take the short-term gain of a little extra revenue for the long-term loss of strong communities. States think they're winning when in the long run, really, they are losing. Remember, the house always wins. Follow Family Research Council's news outlet, The Washington Stand, for more stories that speak out against policies undercutting strong families and strong communities. Because the only house that truly wins is a house built on a solid rock, God Himself.
1: Welcome back to Washington Watch. Thanks for tuning in. 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They're standing by right now to take your call. Well, as we mentioned at the top of the program, the U.S. Supreme Court has finished issuing its opinions for the 2025-2026 term, handing down its final remaining decisions today before heading into its summer recess, actually heading out of town. Among the decisions that came out today was its ruling on birthright citizenship. In a 6-3 ruling, the court struck down an executive order aimed at ending automatic birthright citizenship for specific groups. And I guess we need to explore, what does this mean for our nation? Joining us now to discuss this, former Virginia Attorney General Ken Cuccinelli, who currently serves as a senior fellow for Homeland Security and Immigration for the Center for Renewing America. He's also chairman of the Election Transparency Initiative. Ken, welcome back to Washington Watch. Thanks for joining us.
4: Good to be with you, Tony, as always.
1: All right, can you unpack what the court did today as it pertains to birthright citizenship?
4: Yes, unfortunately, the majority ruled that if you're born in the territorial United States, and the only exception they made to this was for ambassadors, then you are an American citizen, regardless of whether your parents illegally entered this country or not. That was a primary focus, of course, of President Trump's executive order, it being a major policy commitment on his part. One, to end birthright citizenship, and two, to enforce our immigration laws. And the what are often called anchor babies, between 150 to 250,000 per year, and those numbers may be out of date based on Joe Biden's open borders policies and the 10 million that came over under his presidency. Obviously, that is an attraction if you are a married, a parent, adult, contemplating entering the United States without permission. That's a major attraction, and the Supreme Court cemented it in place, quite contrary to the view that I and many others had. We filed an amicus brief for the Center for Renewing America in this case, and reading the Chief Justice's opinion, He walked through the same common law history that I and my colleagues did, and he came to a very simplified conclusion. As I said, if you're born in the territory of the United States, that is under the jurisdiction. And allegiance is irrelevant, effectively, including the allegiance of the parents. We think that's inconsistent with the history of the common law, and it's clearly inconsistent, as Justice Thomas demonstrated in his dissent, with what the drafters of the 14th Amendment thought they were doing.
1: So,
4: we have to plan on how to go forward and recover the value of citizenship itself.
1: So let me ask you a question on this. This is one of the issues that came up during this debate, was that there are some countries, people are coming here intentionally for tourism. I mean, they're coming here to have babies. Birth tourism. Is that now still allowed? I mean, you have all these the Chinese, which are doing this to get citizenship for these children. That's still permissible?
4: So the ruling didn't directly address whether birth tourism is permissible, but it did say that that child, if born in the United States, is an American. So the purpose for which birth tourism has taken off, to have a child who has American citizenship, was cemented by the Supreme Court today. Now, when you enter this country as a non-American, you have to sign various documents and so forth. And of course, those are all under penalty of perjury. But those people don't care. They're breaking one law anyway. So if pregnant mom comes in and says, no, I'm not pregnant, and I'm going to be gone in 3 months, and she is pregnant and she stays 6 months and gives birth here, that child is still an American citizen, even if that child's mother has committed several felonies. That does not undo the fact that under the Supreme Court ruling today, we're obliged to accept that child as an American citizen. And needless to say, China and other adversaries can and do, China in particular is already doing this, they use this against us. They use it as a weapon long term.
1: This is incredible. So what's the remedy?
4: So the remedy, the ultimate remedy, is an amendment to the Constitution, but that seems unlikely in the foreseeable future. You know, if you listen to quotes from Dianne Feinstein and Harry Reid and Chuck Schumer in the 1990s, you'd think, well, this would have been an easy amendment to pass in the 1990s, and that's probably true because there was bipartisan support for it. But the radical left has dragged the Democrat Party so far to the left that I don't think you can get 2/3 votes that you need in both the House and the Senate anymore. Justice Kavanaugh indicated for himself that he believed that a particular portion of the Immigration Naturalization Act could be amended to foreclose the children of illegal aliens, but not legal, from being citizens in the United States. But mind you, this was 6-3. That gets you his fourth vote. I'm not sure it gets you a fifth vote. But it is a lower threshold to try than a constitutional amendment.
1: All right, Ken Cuccinelli, thanks for breaking that down for us. Have a great evening. Folks, another topic to pray about, because this is this leaves America completely vulnerable when you see what some of our adversaries are actually doing. All right, stick with us. We're back with more after this.
5: A family is the oldest, most tested, and most reliable unit of society. It is divinely created and sustained, and yet there are those who are always tampering with its values and structure. That's why we need organizations like the Family Research Council that can effectively defend and strengthen the family.
6: Family Research Council began over 40 years ago, like all great movements of God, with prayer. Today, rooted in the heart of the nation's capital, FRC continues to champion faith, family, and freedom in public policy and the culture from a biblical worldview.
7: FRC is one of those bright lights that helps us focus on true north And I shudder to think, had they not been here, that it could have been worse, worse, worse.
8: The Family Research Council has literally millions of people that follow what they do. And that small army makes a difference. Every time I meet with Tony, he prays for me. That matters. This is a grassroots organization. Tony and his team in Washington do a great job. But the power of the FRC is the people.
9: It's just a wonderful parachurch organization that doesn't seek to take the place of the church, but it seeks to assist the family and the church as we try to move forward successfully, not in a defensive mode, but in an offensive mode as we seek to live our lives according to the Holy Scriptures.
10: FRC is not going to be whooped. we're going to fight. We're going to take a stand. And again, we don't retreat.
11: To thousands of Americans who love this country and happen to believe the Bible as a definitive way to live, we will not be silent. We will not shrink back. We will not apologize for biblical truth. We will continue to stand for it.
12: What is God's role in government? What does the separation of church and state really mean? And how does morality shape a nation? President John Adams said our Constitution was made only for moral and religious people. It is wholly inadequate to the government of any other. 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
1: All right, this is Washington Watch. I'm Tony Perkins. All right, as I mentioned, today is the last day of our fiscal year and the last opportunity to take advantage of the the challenge match, that's what it's called, which doubles your gift to the Family Research Council, which underwrites this program. So thanks to this generous matching challenge, every dollar you give before midnight tonight will have twice the impact to advance biblical values in our nation's capital and across the country during this consequential 250th year. So I have folks on the team standing by to take your call, 800-225-4008. This is the last opportunity to partner with the Family Research Council to make sure Washington Watch continues on the air. So give us a call, 800-225-4008. Our word for today comes from Psalm 1. But his delight is in the law of the Lord, and in his law he meditates day and night. He shall be like a tree planted by the rivers of waters that bring forth its fruit in its season, whose leaf also shall not wither, and whatever he does shall prosper. That is what our journey through the Bible, Stand on the Word, is all about, delighting in and meditating upon the Word of God. Now here in this passage, the Hebrew word translated law is Torah. While it refers to the first five books of the Scripture, it also carries the broader meaning of God's instruction throughout the Psalms, God's laws, testimonies, statutes, commandments, precepts, judgments, promises, and word all point to his revealed truth that provides guidance to our lives. The result of delighting in God's word is stability. Like a tree planted beside a constant source of water, the believer is nourished even when circumstances are difficult. Others may wither under the pressures of life, but those whose roots are anchored in God's truth continue to grow and in his timing bear fruit that blesses both their own lives and the lives of others. So I invite you to join us this summer for our journey through Psalms. That's right. We begin Psalms today and we'll spend the summer in Psalms. Just text me Bible to 67742. That's Bible to 67742 and find out how you can join us. All right, as we were discussing earlier today, the Supreme Court delivered several opinions, and one of them was a big win for female athletes. In a 6-3 ruling, the court upheld the state laws of West Virginia and Idaho that prevent biological males from infiltrating female-only sports. And by doing so, they've established a new precedent that allows states, which are about 27 of them, to take measures to ensure fairness and safety for women and girls nationwide. Joining us now to discuss this case and more is Idaho Attorney General Raul Labrador, whose office defended his state's first in the nation law protecting female athletes. General Labrador, welcome back to Washington Watch. It's good to see you, my friend.
13: It's great to be with you again.
1: And congratulations on a significant victory.
13: It was a wonderful day for girls. It was a wonderful day for Idaho, and it's a wonderful day for America, at least when it comes to this issue. It's been 6 years. The state of Idaho, as you mentioned, was the first state in the nation to pass this law. And I don't know if you remember, I'm sure you do, Tony, at the time that this law was passed, they were threatened boycotts against the state of Idaho. The NCAA was saying that they were not going to they were not going to have any tournaments in the state of Idaho, that they were going to prevent their athletes from traveling to the state of Idaho. Businesses were putting pressure on Idaho, and a group of courageous legislators decided to pass this law. Unfortunately, our attorney general at the time issued an opinion saying that the law was potentially unconstitutional, and that scared a lot of people, but the legislature went ahead and passed the law. And immediately it was litigated. The federal district court issued an injunction, and we have not been able to enforce this law until today. So it's a glorious day.
1: Yeah, I wanted to stop for just a moment and kind of unpack what you just said before we get into the actual ruling itself, because I think this is very important for people to understand. 6 years ago, this was a locomotive just barreling down the track. I mean, I remember it well. Same thing with the gender transition, the gender surgeries for children, that were mutilating children. All of this stuff, it was like it was a foregone conclusion it was going to happen. And there were courageous legislators, mostly at the state level, that stood up in different places across the country where we worked with legislators in Arkansas to stand up against the mutilation of children through the gender transitions that were being pushed. And look what's happening today. This is what happens when common sense takes root and people stand up for truth.
13: It is. And it's what happens when a few group of individuals stand up to the established order, or to, you know, the medical establishment, all these different people who were saying that you only... a bigot or only a person who doesn't understand science would agree with laws like this. And the reality is that science is pretty clear. And I think today was a great day for science. The Supreme Court decided that a male is a male and a female is a female. And, you know, can you imagine 20 years ago us having this debate? But we were having this debate over the last few years in the courts. And the court stood up for common sense and stood up for girls and protected them today.
1: I mean, that's basically what the Supreme Court said. When they went back to Title IX, they said, look, this was created so that there would be no discrimination based on sex. The definition of sex was male and female. That's what it was, biological male and female. That's what this whole case hinged on, was scientific reality.
13: 100%, and I don't know if you recall during the debate, the argument on this in the Supreme Court, they asked specifically the ACLU attorneys if they had a definition for male and females, and they could not come up with a definition. And that just makes it very difficult. I think most everybody's mindset was that this was going to be a good decision. Common sense prevailed today, and I think the people of the United States can rejoice in this decision.
1: Yeah, it's reassuring that, you know, again, where we were 6-7 years ago, we were headed the other direction very rapidly. That common sense, when a few folks will stand up and say, hey, wait a minute, this is not right, that we can stop this and bring back common sense to public policy. But you've got some other issues that you are fighting in the state of Idaho, and some other matters that it pertains to children. Let me talk about this case, a challenge to the Washington state law that allows the state to hide runaway children seeking so-called gender-affirming care that we were just talking about. And this is part of this common sense that's taken root in about 26 states, 27 states. but you have state of Washington taking these kids in and basically hiding it from parents.
13: Yeah, I mean, think about the irony of this is that they claim that parents need to have an opportunity to transition their children, but if a parent does not want to transition their children, they're encouraging the children to go without their parents so they can be transitioned in secret. And I think that's so disgusting. I went to law school at University of Washington. I lived in Seattle for 4 years. And I think it's strange what's happening in Seattle, and it's strange that they would try to keep this away from the parents. So there's a lawsuit that is pending, and the Supreme Court wants is, you know, they have tried to get cert from the Supreme Court, and the state of Idaho, along with a number of other states, has led on this battle, and we wrote an amicus brief defending the parents who were objecting to this law.
1: So what this was in the Ninth Circuit. The Ninth Circuit basically said that the parents don't have standing to sue. I mean, it's hard to believe. These are their kids. I mean, and they have no standing?
13: They said that unless the parents could prove that their kids had been taken to those facilities and they were running away from them, they had no standing to sue. And what we're saying is that standing is not that limited when it comes to protecting parents and their rights to protect their children, and that the state should not be standing in the place of the parent in a case like
1: right.
13: this.
1: Right. But we... Raul, we see this more and more, that the state stepping in and usurping the role of parents, and the blue states seem to be the worst at doing that.
13: Well, that's the thing. The blue states, they love to protect parents' rights when it comes to mutilating their children or doing things that are terrible to their children. But when you have a parent who's trying to protect their child, who disagrees with the science, who thinks that there are alternatives to these treatments, you know, there are psychological and psychiatric alternatives that help these children who are suffering from gender dysphoria, and I think our hearts should go out to them. When they're suffering with these things,
1: right.
13: You know, they don't want to protect the parents' rights in those instances.
1: Well, but in those same states like California, where the Ninth Circuit resides, it's illegal to provide, or it has been, this is one of the Supreme Court decisions earlier this year, dealing with counseling. When they want to block they want to block these young people who are suffering from gender dysphoria from getting any kind of help other than surgery and hormones.
13: So there's only one solution for the medical establishment in this. And in fact, they do something terrible to these parents. And that's why my heart goes out to the parents. They literally tell the parents, you know, they use this phrase, do you want a dead child or a transition child? Do you want a dead boy or a live girl?
1: Right.
13: And I just think that's so disgusting that they would do something like that, because the science is actually against them on
1: right.
13: this. The science actually shows that transitioning to another sex does not reduce suicidal ideation, does not reduce their likelihood of committing suicide. In fact, it may actually increase it.
1: Right.
13: So these parents
1: right.
13: that are trying to protect and help their children are being prevented from giving them the proper treatment that saves them in these instances.
1: Well, and I appreciate the fact that you, as Attorney General of Idaho, are standing up on behalf of those parents saying that they have that right to do that. Raul, again, once again, congratulations on today's victory. Huge victory. And I know this has been hard fought on your behalf and the state of Idaho. And we want to, again, commend you, and we celebrate with you today.
13: Thank you so much.
1: All right. Attorney General Raul Labrador used to be a member of Congress a number of years ago. In fact, worked very hard on a number of family-related issues. I want to take just a few moments before we wrap up here. I told you I was going to have a poll question, so get ready. I'm going to share that poll question with you. Let me just go ahead and do that. You know, so today the Supreme Court upheld the state laws protecting women's sports by allowing states to reserve girls and women's teams for biological females. But here's the broader question. Did the court spend the last decade dealing with the consequences that flowed from its own decision back in 2015, redefining marriage? I want to know what you think. Text poll to 67742. That's poll to 67742. Did the Supreme Court's 2015 same-sex marriage ruling contribute to the legal conflicts over gender identity that the court is now being asked to resolve? Again, text poll to 67742. I want to know what you think, because I'm about to tell you what I think. In fact, I wrote about this last week. If you saw the piece that I wrote on marriage on the 11th anniversary of the Obergefell decision, that was really the unleashing of this cultural chaos that has spread to every corner of our culture in our society. The reason we're dealing with men in women's sports is because if you can redefine sex and marriage and the whole definition of marriage itself, which is so fundamental to society, then, you know, what's sports? But here the court, it's very interesting, because this is where it became very practical and it hit home. And people are saying, wait a minute. No, I don't want, men and women are different. That's right, they are. In fact, we don't want men in women's sports. It can be dangerous. Yes, it can. They are different. They are physically different. They're structured differently. Yes, they are. They have different makeups. Yes, they do. All of that is true for sports, but it's also true for the home. It's also true for marriage. It's also true for parenting. Men and women are not the same, whether it's on the field of sports or whether it's in the living room of a home, raising children. And what the court has done back in 2015 in the Obergefell decision is that they unleashed this cultural chaos by redefining marriage, and with it, it has led to the redefinition of human sexuality. Bathroom policies, the whole push for this transgenderism. Not many people see it, but this is connected. It's all connected to the redefinition of marriage. Now, you'd say, well, the homosexuality and all that stuff predates that. Yes, it does. But what the court did in Obergefell is that it gave a seal of approval. It redefined marriage, the cornerstone of society, what it meant for family, what it meant for parenting. And that's why we see New York coming up with these crazy labels, non-gestating parent, gestating parent. You see, fortunately, ultimately it was sports that got people's attention. Now, I think there are more important issues than sports, but it's one that was very vivid in illustrating the difference between male and female. Hopefully, this will be a turning point where Americans will once again embrace common sense, even the court. See, I think the American people were already there. The court will hopefully begin working its way back to the genesis of this cultural chaos, and that was the redefinition of marriage. We'll see. We'll pray. And we should vote along those same lines. We should not be afraid to say that we stand for the biblical definition of marriage. One man, one woman. Jesus said the same in Matthew chapter 19. He defended gender and marriage, and we should do the same. With that, I leave you once again with the encouraging words of the Apostle Paul, who says, when you've done everything you can do, when you've prayed, prepared, and taken your stand, by all means, keep standing.
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4: 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Our guest today is Kirk Cameron, and he was our guest speaker recently at the Celebrate Life Banquet here in Baton Rouge. And here's a little bit of what he had to say.
5: Quick story that just came in. There's a man who had to make some extra money outside of his regular job, decides to be an Uber driver, and he's a very introverted, shy personality. He goes to start his day, picks up a young girl who wants a ride. He punches in the address and discovers that he's taking her to a Planned Parenthood clinic. He just saw LifeMark two nights before. It made such a powerful impact on him that he drew down and summoned the courage to say to this young lady in the back seat, "Pardon me for saying this, but I just saw a movie with such an important message, and I couldn't help but notice where I'm taking you right now. It's a movie that celebrates the value of life in the womb and the beauty of adoption. Would you be open to talking to someone before you make a decision that is going to impact you for the rest of your life?" She said yes. He gets her on the phone with someone at a pregnancy resource clinic who counsels her. She turns around, gets her in touch with a local community church. She receives more counseling. They reconcile her with her estranged family back in Texas. She comes to faith in the Lord Jesus through church and chooses life for her child and places them up for adoption. I mean, to think that God can use stories like yours, David, and movies coming out of Hollywood, California, and just Uber drivers and people who are willing to come up alongside these girls and counsel them and support these care centers to save lives and to expand eternity is just mind-blowing to me. Tony mentioned something that I was a part of right at the start of the pandemic called the American Campfire Revival. And this really started out of my own frustration of being in California under house arrest while our governor, Gavin Newsom, had everything shut down and locked down. And then after the craziness with the election, here we are in January with the inauguration of our new president, and the first 100 days of the administration was about to roll out. And this is what everyone's talking about. And I thought to myself, I'm sitting here feeling like I'm on the defense. I'm just sitting in the stands, and I want to get into the arena. I want us to be on the offense as the family of faith. And I'm thinking, with everybody, you know, armchair quarterbacking and complaining about all the wrong things being done, what is our 100-day plan as the family of faith to guide our nation back to the principles that made her the freest, strongest, most blessed, and generous nation the world has ever known?
4: And we're going to have to end there for today. We'd like to thank Kirk Cameron for being our guest speaker at the 2022 Celebrate Life Banquet and Gala. It was really encouraging in what he had to say. And if you'd like some more information or would like to help support Caring to Love Ministries, you can reach out and call us toll-free at 1-888-823-1121. 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
1: Hey, bud. 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Love and miss you guys. 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

0: celebrates 41 years with one of Southern Gospel's favorite family groups, the Allens. 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
1: Well, praise the Lord out there tonight. Drivers and friends, wherever you're listening. This is Church on the Road coming to you across the highways and byways of the internet. Whether you're rolling down the interstate, parked at a truck stop, or listening from your living room, you're part of the family tonight. Chaplains Gary and Fred here with you, bringing testimonies, the Word of God, and the good news of Jesus Christ. And behind the scenes, Chaplains Roger and Bruce keeping the signal strong so every whosoever who wants to listen can hear. So keep those wheels turning. Pull up a chair and let's have church on the road.

0: I have a message tonight that I want to share with the chaplains. I believe this is a timely message. The scripture reading tonight is in Acts chapter 4, 13. One of my favorite scriptures right here. It says, "Now when they saw the boldness of Peter and John and perceived that they were unlearned and ignorant men, they marveled and they took knowledge of them that they had been with Jesus." I love that. I love that verse. I love that scripture. The religious leaders looked at Peter and John, and they could not understand what they were seeing. These were men that were not trained in their school. They hadn't been to seminary. They hadn't studied under the religious leaders. They were fishermen. They had no religious training at all. They were just ordinary, common men. I like that. They were just, they might have been a bunch of truck drivers in today's world. Yet something was different about these guys. They had a boldness in them that it just couldn't be explained. And the rulers asked themselves, they talked amongst themselves. They said, "Where in the world did these men get such boldness?" I love that. And I remember a friend of mine one time talking to me, and he said, "You know what? I just don't understand." I said, "What don't you understand?" He said, "I don't understand how God can use you the way he does." I mean, I thought, well, okay, I am unlearned and ignorant, but that's the kind of men that God wants to use. He does. And I said, well, I can tell you why he uses me. And the same thing, same reason that he used Peter and John here, and it goes all the way back to Acts chapter 1. If we look back there, we will find out what happened to these men. In Acts chapter 1, verse 8, it says, "But you shall receive power after the Holy Ghost has come upon you, and you shall be witnesses to me in Judea, Samaria, and to the uttermost parts of the world." And that's what God wants from each and every one of us. These men had a boldness. They had been with Jesus. That's what it all amounts to. They had been with Jesus. And when these religious leaders saw that and they realized that they had been with Jesus, they knew something. These men had been changed. They weren't the same men that they used to be. And so that's what happened to me. I got changed August 13th, 1995. Driving down the road, I cried out to Jesus, asked him to come into my heart. And I haven't been the same since. I mean, God has used me in ways that I never dreamed, hoped, or even imagined. I mean, started a cassette tape ministry, then went to CDs, and then to radio programs, then writing songs and sharing my testimony all across America and seeing thousands reach through Lonesome Road Ministry. But God had a plan. Looking back over my life, I can see that many things I thought were accidents were actually divine appointments. I love that. Many things I thought were interruptions were actually invitations. Many things I thought were setbacks were actually setups. And that's the title of the message tonight. It's a setup. God is setting us up to use us in ways that we never thought, dreamed, or imagined. And he wants to do that for each and every one of us. God is always setting things up for his glory, for his good, not ours. It's all about him. If we will keep everything about him, then he will give us what we need. And what we need is that power that we find in Acts chapter 1. God wants to fill us up with overflowing power so that we can go out and pour out on others. It's always about others. He didn't say you shall receive education. He didn't say you shall receive influence. He didn't say you shall receive money. He said you shall receive power. God wants to give us the power to do things that we're not capable of doing. The disciples were being prepared for something bigger than they could ever imagine. Jesus was setting them up. The disciples didn't fully understand what was coming, and boy, I sure didn't either when God saved me out there on the road. I had no clue of what I was going to do, but I knew I wanted to serve God, and that was my cry, "Lord, use me." And these disciples, they were standing there watching Jesus ascend into heaven. Their world had changed, but heaven already had a plan. God was setting the stage for one of the greatest movements in human history. I think about the road chaplains, right? Channel 21 road chaplains that are listening right now. Truck drivers running up and down the interstate, focused on making their next delivery. He doesn't know what's waiting around the next bend. And we have road chaplains that are sent out to meet them right where their need is. It's a setup. God is setting you road chaplains up to meet these truck drivers out on the road, whether it's running down the road, whether it's in a rest area, whether it's in at a truck stop or where you load or unload. It's a setup when you come up on one of these drivers, because drivers out there are hurting. They're lost as they can be, and God has set you up to bring that message to them right where they're at, right in the parking lot or the rest area or the truck stop, wherever it is. At the same time, God begins speaking to you road chaplains, and he will tell you which one to go speak to. Maybe the chaplain feels impressed to stop at a certain truck stop. That's God's speaking. That's God setting you up. That's a divine appointment to stop at a certain truck stop. And you pull in there and you don't even know why you're there, but you see a driver and you know that is why you are there. And you feel led to walk across the parking lot and strike up a conversation with this driver. Maybe he doesn't even understand why he's there, but God does. It's a setup. It's a setup. The chaplains arrive. The driver's hurting. The conversation begins. A testimony is shared. A prayer is offered. Tears begin to flow. Hope returns. Sometimes the driver's faith is renewed. Sometimes a marriage is restored. Sometimes a soul is born into the kingdom of God. Whatever it is, God is right there orchestrating the whole thing. It is a divine appointment. It is a setup. The driver thought maybe he was stopping for fuel, or the chaplain thought maybe he was stopping for coffee, but God had been arranging the meeting all along. God sets up the route. God sets up the timing. God sets up the conversation. God sets up the opportunity for each and every one of us to be that witness on the road, to share that good news of Jesus Christ, share our testimony, share the hope that we have in Jesus with a driver that's out there that's hurting and don't know who to turn to. When that driver leaves with renewed hope and a renewed relationship with Jesus, he can look back and say, it wasn't an accident. It wasn't coincidence. It was a setup. God set me up. That's what our road chaplains are doing every day, being all about Jesus. It's a setup. They are simply making themselves available for God's divine setups. Chaplains don't have to know all the answers. You don't have to know all the answers, chaplains. You just have to be willing to go where God sends you and speak when God opens the door. Just like Peter and John in Acts, God still uses ordinary people to accomplish extraordinary things when they have been with Jesus. Acts 1 tells us that 120 believers gathered together. They prayed, they waited, they obeyed. Nobody knew exactly what would happen, but they knew Jesus had made a promise. Chaplains, sometimes God's greatest setup happens while we're waiting. Most people don't like waiting. I don't. We want answers right now. We want blessings now. We want that miracle to happen right now. But God often does his best work while we're waiting on him. The upper room was a preparation for the outpouring of the Holy Spirit. The waiting room became a launching pad. The prayer meeting became a power meeting because God was setting them up. Acts chapter 2. Suddenly, everything changed. I like that. Suddenly, everything changed. When the power of the Holy Spirit comes upon you and he pours himself into you, everything changes. It tells us that we can be more than we ever thought or dreamed or imagined. And Acts chapter 2, it suddenly, Suddenly there came a sound from heaven as a rushing mighty wind. The Holy Ghost filled the house. The Holy Ghost filled the people. Lives were transformed. Peter was transformed. John was transformed. Tom Price was transformed. Chris Austin was transformed. You chaplains were transformed when the Holy Spirit came upon you and you became a new creation in Christ. The church was transformed in Acts 2:16, but this is that which was spoken by the prophet Joel. Peter stood and declared, this was that. This is that. What Joel prophesied hundreds of years earlier was now being fulfilled on these fishermen. God had been setting this up for generations. Joel had spoken it, the prophet had anticipated it, and Jesus had promised it. Now it has arrived. The promise of Joel, Acts 2:17, and it shall come to pass in the last days that God, I will pour out my spirit upon all flesh. All flesh. All means all, and that's all it means. That's what we found out from our pastor, Mark Shell, didn't we, Fred? Notice what God says. Not just preachers, not just prophets, not just apostles. All flesh, young and old, men and women, servants and handmaids. God was opening the door to everyone. The gospel was not exclusive. The gospel was inclusive. He wanted to include everybody. Whosoever will come. The same Spirit is available today. The same power, the same presence, the same anointing, and the same boldness. It's all available for each and every one of us. Think about Peter. A few weeks earlier, he had denied Jesus 3 times. He was afraid. He was discouraged. He was broken. Yet in Acts chapter 2, he stands before thousands and preaches fearlessly. What happened? The Holy Ghost happened. That's what happened. God filled him up with a power that he had never felt before. And Jesus restored him, and the Spirit empowered him, and God set him up for a comeback. Somebody listening today needs to hear that. God is setting you up for a comeback today. You may think that there's not much going on in your life or your ministry, but God is setting you up tonight for a comeback. Your failure is not final. Your mistake is not the end. Your setback may actually be a setup by God. I love it. Peter's greatest failure became the foundation for one of his greatest victories. Acts 2:38 records Peter's message. He preached Jesus. That's what he preached. He preached repentance. He preached salvation. And the results? 3,000 souls were saved. Can you imagine that? This was a man that had just a few days earlier denied Jesus 3 times. But now he was up there preaching the gospel full of the Holy Spirit, and 3,000 people were saved, came to Christ right there. What a revival. What an awakening. What a setup. That was a setup. The same Peter who denied Jesus now leads thousands to Jesus. You know, only God can do that. That is a miracle. I think about my own life when that preacher knocked on my door years ago. 31 years almost. I didn't know God was setting me up. When I gave my life to Jesus, August 13th, 1995, I didn't know that God was setting me up to do what we're doing today. If I'd have known that, I'd have probably ran and went the other direction. But when I got back in that truck and began to sharing Jesus wherever I went, I didn't know God was setting me up to do that. When God gave me a vision for Lonesome Road Ministry in 1999, I didn't fully understand what he was doing. Had no clue. October 2000, I finally just surrendered and said, all right, God, I'll do what you're calling me to do. And that's when the cassette tape began, October 2000. Went from cassettes to CDs, and the CDs became podcasts. Podcasts became radio programs. And now we got our own radio station, Lonesome Road Radio. What an awesome thing God is doing with all of us out there that work together to get this messages across the country. And now we're on some television programs from highways to the airways, from truck stops to homes around the world. Looking back now, I can see it clearly. God was setting things up all around us, all along. And it was a setup. I got a call from a radio station in Mexico, Missouri today. Talked to the station manager. He wants us to be on his radio program. Lillian, one of our chaplains, Lillian Johnson, has set that up. It was a setup for her to speak to them to get us on that radio station. We're going to be on there. He said we could be on there 7 days a week. And I said, well, how about five? I don't know if we got a lot of programs, but I don't know if I can keep 7 days a week. But I told him we could start with five and move to seven. But we're going to start in July on KJAB, Mexico, Missouri. And we'll be doing Church on the Road, another radio station. It was a setup. I just walk through the doors when God opens the door. That's all I do. And it was a setup. Acts chapter 3 tells the story of a lame man at the Gate Beautiful. Remember the story? Yeah. Every day he sat there begging. Every day he depended on others. But one day Peter and John showed up. This guy had been sitting there, I think he was 38 years he'd been sitting there, lame, couldn't walk. But when Peter and John showed up, he was begging. And Peter said, silver and gold have I none, but such as I have, I give to thee. And the man was healed instantly, miraculously, publicly. God set up a miracle to create an opportunity for a message. Sometimes a miracle is not the destination. Most people today would say, let's have a healing service when they see a miracle like that. Let's bring all of the sick in. Let's have a healing service. But that wasn't what God wanted to do. Sometimes a miracle is just a doorway, a setup to preach salvation. Salvation is the greatest miracle that we could ever have. Salvation is the greatest miracle that could ever happen. And so Peter, he preached salvation and set up, in Acts chapter 4, opposition began. 5,000 people were saved when he preached the gospel right there after that miracle healing. So the greatest miracle was the salvation of so many people, 5,000 people. And then we move on to Acts chapter 4. That's where we started, Acts chapter 4. Opposition began to arise. The religious leaders became upset. Peter and John are arrested, threatened, questioned, intimidated. But none of it worked. Why? Because these men were filled with the Spirit. And once you're filled with the Spirit, the Holy Spirit cannot be stopped by fear. Acts chapter 4 tells us that the number of believers grew to about 5,000. Think about that. 3,000 in chapter 2 and then 5,000 in chapter 4. The church was exploding. Why? Because God had set it all up. The cross was a setup. The resurrection was a setup. Pentecost was a setup. The miracle at the gate was a setup. Everything was pointing people to Jesus. So back to Acts chapter 4, 13. The rulers looked at Peter and John and they saw the boldness. They saw confidence. They saw authority. They saw power, and they realized something. These men had been with Jesus. And that's what I want you chaplains to know, that you have that power. And wherever you're at, if you will use that power, people will realize that you have been with Jesus. And once they realize that, you will have the respect of men and women all across this country. Chaplains, that's still the answer today. The world doesn't need more religion. The world needs people who have been with Jesus. That's it. People who pray, people who worship, people who read God's word, people who walk with him daily, people who love like Jesus. That's what we have to do. people who serve like Jesus. We got to serve like Jesus. People who shine like Jesus. Let your light so shine out there on the highway, people. We got to be that roll on with Jesus. And let your light so shine. When you've been with Jesus, people notice. Somebody here may be wondering why certain things have happened. Why the closed door? Why the delay? Why the disappointment? Why the struggle? You may not understand it today. The disciples didn't understand everything either. But God was working. Joseph's prison was a setup. David's wilderness was a setup. Moses' desert was a setup. Paul's shipwreck was a setup. Peter's failure, denying Jesus three times, that was just a setup. God was setting him up to do some amazing things. And what you're walking through right now may be a setup for something greater than you can ever imagine. Romans 8:28, and we know that all things work together for good to them that love God, to them who are the called according to his purpose. God is working behind the scenes. God is arranging circumstances. God is opening doors. God is preparing opportunities. God is setting things up. I remember sitting reading my Bible. I hadn't been saved very long, and all I wanted to do was read my Bible. I was sitting there reading one day, and I read this scripture here, Romans 8:28. And we know that all things work together for good to them that love God. And I thought, I love God. Then though to them who are the called according to his purpose. And when I read that word, those words, the called, jumped up off the pages and just almost hit me in the face. And God spoke to me right then as I was reading that, and he said, that's you. You are the called. And that's what I'm telling you chaplains tonight. You are the called. God has called you chaplains to be more than you could ever dream, hope, or imagine. We are the called, and we got to walk in that. We got to go out and look for those people that are hurting, and God will show us those people. Acts 4:13, ask a question without even asking it. Where did this boldness come from? The answer takes us all the way back to Acts chapter 1, to the promise. Acts chapter 2, the power. The prophecy fulfilled, 3,000 saved. Acts chapter 3, the miracle. Acts chapter 4, 5,000 people saved. Every step was a part of God's plan. Every chapter was a part of God's setup. And the same God who set up Peter and John is still setting people up today. Maybe God set you up to be here at this service today. Maybe he set you up to be on the line tonight. Maybe he set you up to be one of the ones that call into our line after this service is over, or you're listening to this podcast, or you're listening to this CD, or you're hearing this program on the radio. We are going to broadcast this message all across the country, so it's a setup for you to hear this message. God is setting you up, and he wants to do some amazing things in your life, if you will. Just surrender and let him fill you up with the power of the Holy Spirit. It's a setup, friends. God set up the circumstances that brought you here, that brought you to this podcast to listen. It's a setup for this message for each and every person to hear this. Just for you. God set this up just for you. Just like my testimony song, this one's for you. Because God loves you. God has a purpose for each and every one of us. God has a plan for each and every one of us. And if you'll surrender your life to Jesus Christ, you'll discover what Peter discovered. The greatest thing that can ever happen to a person is to spend time with Jesus. And when you have been with Jesus, the world will know it's a setup, a divine setup, a heavenly setup, a setup that leads people to Jesus. And so, friends, if you don't know Jesus, if you've never trusted him, or if you have and you need to come back, it's time. And all you got to do is cry out to Him. He's right here with us tonight. It's a setup, and God wants to hear from you. So all you got to do is cry out and ask Him to come back into your life or come into your life for the very first time, whatever it is. God wants to use you to do the amazing thing in somebody's life, and that's to lead somebody to the Lord. Jesus wants to use each and every one of us.
1: 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If you'd like to be saved, pray with me right now. Lord Jesus, forgive me for my sins. I want to be a Christian. I want you to come into my life and change me from the inside out, and I will live for you from this day forward. In Jesus' name, amen. Thanks for listening to our program, and remember, Jesus loves you, and we do too. And this is Chaplain Gary Rayburn, and we'll talk at you later.

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Others didn't care that much about. 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
1: Hi, bud. 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

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And we did all we could to avoid a fight.

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Back in 2023, when the honor of becoming president was bestowed upon me, the Lord impressed on me two things: relocation and community involvement. 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

got a stain on my shirt from the coffee off my chin. Now where's my keys? Oh, is it gonna be one of those days again? When I'm walking near the blue sky in the pouring rain,

I don't think the boss man's too happy with me. Saw the lightning flashing right there in his eyes. Heard thunder in his footsteps when he stormed right by

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0: Anxiety is a meteor shower of what ifs. The sky is falling, and it's falling disproportionately on you. Anxiety ain't fun. This is Max Licato. One would think that Christians would be exempt from anxiety, but we're not. It's enough to make us wonder if the Apostle Paul was out of touch with reality when he wrote in Philippians 4:6, "Be anxious for nothing." Is that what he meant? Not exactly. He wrote the phrase in the present active tense, implying an ongoing state, as if to say, don't let anything in life leave you perpetually breathless and in angst. Yes, the presence of anxiety is unavoidable, but the prison of anxiety is optional. Could you use some calm? Of course you could. We all could. We all could use a word of comfort, and God is ready to give it. This is Max Licato.
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2: Today shows a high of 92 degrees with a low of 74 degrees and a 74% chance of thunderstorms.
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5: Hi, I'm Johnny Erickson Tata, and Rachel asked me on Instagram, Johnny, how do you have hope when you don't feel it? You know, it's true, because most people talk about hope as though it were a wishful feeling. They connect it to a feeling. But biblical hope is different. It is the assurance that in the end, everything will be okay. But that's not based on your life getting better, or your pain going away, or your circumstances improving. Christian hope is based on the blessed hope, Jesus Christ. That's how he's referred to in Titus chapter 2. In the end, Jesus is the only one who one day will close the curtain on suffering, and that is when everything will be okay. And that is why you can be filled with hope. I know that one day my pain and paralysis will be gone. One day everything will be okay. So join me in holding on to Jesus in your pain and feel the joy of knowing the blessed hope.
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8: Hello, friends. Michael Youssef here with Leading the Way. I am so grateful that our Leading the Way partners are standing with us, supporting us, so that we take these resources and help others. 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I am now in heaven. So I want to thank you in behalf of heaven for all that you have done and for all that you are doing and for all that you're going to do. Thank you for standing with us.
9: Hello and welcome to Leading the Way. In just a moment, a message Dr. Youssef is calling Money and Friends in Heaven. Okay, get ready to dive into the Gospel of Luke, where Jesus tells the parable of the unjust steward. These are verses which have divided Bible scholars for centuries. But when you dive into the truth of the teaching, it's a challenge for all generations to invest into eternity. Now, this message is not about investing money into eternity, though it's part of it. It's really about your heart. It's about leaning into God's perspective on the value of eternity. So let's join Dr. Michael Youssef for this perspective-shifting message on leading the way.
8: The parable of the unjust steward in Luke chapter 16 has been a stumbling block to many of a casual reader of the Bible. This parable has been used by the Bible critics to show how the Bible is inconsistent. Others still use it to prove that Jesus was teaching that the end justifies the means. Yet there are others still who have seen in this parable a justification for situational ethics, mainly that do all you can do under the circumstances, even if you have to sin, in order to get out of a bad situation. But none of that is true. None of that is what Jesus is teaching in this parable. Well, I wonder how many of you, truly, when you have read this parable, you had just a little bit of a nudge. What is this doing here in the scripture? How in the world is Jesus giving us this example of praising a crook and lifting him up as a model for us to learn from? Well, I want you to look at verse 9. That is the key verse. In teaching in parables, there are parables that have several points of teaching, and there are parables that have only one point. As it happened, this particular parable of Luke 16 has only one point of teaching, and that is verse 9. That is the key verse. Jesus said, "I tell you, use worldly wealth to gain friends for yourself, so that when it is gone, that is your wealth, you will be welcomed into their eternal habitations." The lesson that Jesus is trying to teach his disciples while the Pharisees were eavesdropping, as you figure out from verse 14, and the lesson that he was trying to teach his disciples and the Pharisees kind of in a secondary way is this: that just as surely as Jerusalem fell in 70 AD as Jesus predicted some 30 years earlier, just as surely as that has happened, even so the existing age in which we live will also disappear. Just as surely as the word of God is true, the money that you have in your hand will lose its value one day. Just as surely as God is our God, as He's true God, our worldly resources, the stocks and the bonds and the real estate holdings, the gold and the cash, will show up as zero in the bottom line of that last day. That's what Jesus is trying to teach us. He's trying to teach us that the Wall Street crash of 1929 will be like a tiny little ripple in the ocean in comparison to what God is going to do to the economy in that last day. That's what Jesus is trying to teach us. You know, we used to say as sound as a dollar. Even in our own generation, we don't say that anymore. Why? The value has dropped. We have seen it, the dollar devalued in our own generation. Imagine what's going to happen at the end of time. The scripture is filled with warnings against worshiping other gods. And I want to tell you, please listen to me. I love you, but I want you to hear me right. The number one God in America today is the God of mammon, the God of money. Amen. We sacrifice our health to get more wealth, and then we spend our wealth in order to get our health back, but it's too late. It's a catch-22. We sacrifice our marriages and our children in the mad pursuit of more and more and more. More of what? America's cathedrals of worship today are the banks. Look at the lavish furniture, at the marble floors and the posh carpets and the richly ornamented curtains, to say nothing of bankers who think of themselves as popes inside those cathedrals.
10: Now, if you're a banker, forgive me. But we have forgotten the source of our wealth. It is not the big banks. It is not the savings and loans. It is not the government. The source of our wealth is Jehovah God. And what Jesus is teaching us in this parable is that your net worth is not how much money you have. It is not how extensive your holdings are. But the real net worth is how much money you have invested in the kingdom of God. How much money you have invested in gospel work and in gospel ministry. Why? Because in heaven, the only friends you're going to have are those who are going to walk up to you and they're going to say, thank you for giving of your resources, because of it is your giving that made it possible for us to be here in heaven. It is your giving that made us possible to hear the gospel of Jesus Christ and repent of our sins and be saved. And now we are in heaven because of your generosity. You can't see it now. You can't appreciate it now. You can't comprehend it now, but Jesus, who knows all about heaven, is telling you and is telling me that what we give to the kingdom of God is all that you count on seeing on the other side of eternity. People may judge you on the basis of what you have, but God judges you on the basis of what you gave. Please hear me right. A budget is a theological document. A budget is a statement of belief. A budget is an indication of what you worship. A budget is a description of where your heart is. Look inside the checkbook of many a church members today. Probably die of shock, but I dare you to try, and you're going to find it something like this. Mercedes payment, $800. Vacation, $4,000. 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Tithe and offerings, $25. Where your treasure is, there is where your heart is. Not the other way around. People like to reverse them. That's not what the Bible said. When your treasure is spent on everything but the kingdom of God, it is easy to see where your heart is not set on the things of God. Jesus said in Matthew 6:21, figure out where your money is, that's where you're going to find your heart. You see, Jesus knew that money is going to be a source of temptation to the believers. The pagans worship it as their God, it doesn't matter anyhow, that's their God. But for the Christians, that's going to be a source of temptation. Just as Baal was always a source of temptation to the people of Israel and constantly falling back into that temptation, so it is money for the people of God, the people who love the Lord Jesus Christ. And that is why I believe with all my heart that 16 out of the 38 parables that Jesus gave have to do with money and the right and the wrong use of it. In all four Gospels, there's one out of 10 verses, 288 in all, have to do with money and the use of material possessions. The Bible gives us about 500 verses on prayer, less than 500 verses on faith, but it gives us 2,000 verses on money and material possessions. And you know, some sanctimonious people say to me, oh, Brother Yusuf, you ought not to talk about money. They must know something that Jesus did not know, when he spent that much time talking about it. I want to know what it is that they know, that Jesus did not know. Since the gospel is the only answer to this guilt-ridden world, since the gospel is the only answer to this sin-crazed world, then your giving to the cause of the gospel is ultimately the only productive and rewarding investment that you could make in your life. Sure, you'll not see the immediate results. You won't get immediate gratifications like you need to give to other causes. When you give to other causes, you see your name on a plaque or on one of those desirable lists. I'm learning. Whatever it may be, and I'm not telling you to stop doing that. I'm just telling you that when you give to the gospel work, you won't get that immediate gratification. But that is exactly the point of this parable. The point of this parable is it is the future that Jesus wants us to think about, not the immediate present. It is the coming age that Jesus wants us to invest in. It is the eternal things that Jesus wants us to occupy our pocketbook and our net worth statement. Heaven is the place where the consequences of what you do here with your money is going to take place over there. John the Revelator, when he had been privileged to go up to the very heaven of heavens, writes in Revelation 14:13, he said, "Blessed are those who die in the Lord from henceforth. Yes, says the Spirit, they rest from their labor and their deeds do follow them." That's what happened. And Jesus said, "You will be received. You'll be welcomed in their eternal habitations." He's talking about eternity. Well, after this introduction, I better get to my sermon. Why did Jesus choose a crook to illustrate and give us a godly lesson? Well, in the time of Jesus, stewards of wealthy owners come in and they become in charge financially of everything they have in the house. Owners did not work, but they got these brokers who came and worked for them full time to manage their money, called stewards. In fact, you remember in the book of Genesis, what was said of Potiphar, that Joseph, who became the steward in his household, he said he was so in charge of all things to the point that Potiphar only knew of the food that he ate. He entrusted him with everything. And that's what happens in those days. Now, when this manager heard that his boss is about to fire him and realized that his world as he knew it is coming to an end, when he knew that his experience as he knows what it's like, he said, it's gone. And as a new era is about to dawn. When he realized that they're about to foreclose on his colonial hat and his camel Mercedes, and that he would walk out with nothing, then he decided to do something about it. He looked to the future. And in the case of this villain, this rascal, this manager here in this parable, he was the only one who had access to the financial documentations, to the business transactions. So he calls in the people who owe money to his master, and he gave to each one of them a very generous and substantial discount. Why? So that in the future, in the post-employment era, in the next time, they will welcome him in their habitations. And what Jesus is saying to you and to me from this wickedness of this man, that he has some things that the Christians ought to learn. Because that is exactly what is going to happen to every one of us. This life as we know it is going to be over. The post-life era, as it were, is going to come to everyone who's sitting here and to me. And we never know when. As surely as God Himself is in heaven, this age is coming to an end. And you're going to leave everything behind. So, what should we learn? The first lesson that this villain teaches us, or Jesus wants us to learn from this villain, is this. Rascal though he was, he faced the facts. He faced the facts. He faced the real facts head on. And believers must face facts as God said they are. Not as Wall Street said they are. Not as the government said they are. Not as the economists said as they are. But they must face the facts as God said they are. And this man did not live in a fool's paradise, which somebody called it a waiting room for a fool's hell. But he faced the facts. So as he faced these facts, he began to think of the future. What's going to happen on the other side? And that is why Jesus in Matthew 6:20 tells us, he said, lay up treasures in heaven. And that investment in the work of the gospel is the only sure and good and safe investment that you can make. All other investments have risk associated with them. This one, no risk. Well, he didn't only face reality, he did not only face the real facts, but he also looked ahead. He began to project himself in the life of post-employment. He began to project himself in the life of poverty. So he made provision for that future. Now, I want to ask you, do you ever think of eternity? Have you learned from this villain the lesson of projecting yourself in heaven? Have you ever thought, have you ever sat down, really closed your eyes and tried to project yourself in heaven? I mean, we don't want to face that reality. We all think they're going to live forever and we're going to, you know, be going on, everything's going on, be the same. But have you ever taken time, closed your eyes and said, here I'm in heaven, in the presence of God, what's going to happen on the other side? What provision have I made for heaven? What investments have I made in heaven? What plans have I made for my eternal habitations? Well, this man did not only face the facts, he did not only project the future, but he thirdly acted upon his convictions, wrong as they were. He acted upon his convictions. Please hear me right. I don't want you to misunderstand this. Do you know the thing that makes me admire the militant homosexuals and the militant humanists and the militant abortionists and all the half a dozen militants who are threatened to destroy this nation? Do you know what I admire the most about them? They are committed to their cause. And what Jesus is saying here, that this man was so committed to his cause that nothing stood in his way. You know, if you and I are committed to a cause of the gospel, as the militant Muslims and all the other militant groups are committed to their cause, we would win the world for Jesus Christ. And now we got backaches and sore knees and think of me. Look at verses 11 and 12. If therefore you have not been faithful in the use of your money, who commits to you, to your trust, the true riches? And if you have not been faithful in that which is another man's, who shall give you that which is your own? We really are just managers. We don't own anything, but we just oversee it. How faithful are we? We don't own it. We oversee it. Stewards do not rob God by withholding tithes and offerings. Stewards don't waste. Stewards invest wisely. For if you don't manage God's resources well on earth, how can He trust you? How can He trust me with the riches of the kingdom when He rules supreme? But I don't want you to miss verse 14. And the Pharisees, who were eavesdropping actually at that time, were lovers of money. When they heard all these things, they scoffed at Him. They scoffed at Him. Nothing changed. People don't like to hear anything about money and about stewardship because they want to play God. They scoffed at Him. It is possible that you might scoff at what Jesus is teaching. It is possible that you may say, well, how can I love money? I can't even have the two ends meet. But I want to tell you, you don't have to have a lot of money to love money. Because the love of money is a disease of the heart. I have known wealthy people who don't love money and they give it away generously, ruthlessly. As God gives it to them, they give it away. I've seen people with very little. And they're so in love with the little they have. God wants to release you to do great things for Him with the blessings He gave you, because He's in store plenty more. E. Stanley Jones, the great Methodist missionary statesman to India, used to say, you cannot serve God and mammon, but you can serve God with mammon. You see, God promised in His word in Malachi 3, 10 and 11, that when you and I are faithful with our tithes and offerings, so far you haven't heard me telling you to give anything to the church, have I? Have I? He's always provided for it, and He will always provide for it. That's something I never worry about. But it is for you. It is for your own blessing. It's for your own enrichment. It has nothing to do with me or the church, or any church for that matter. Because God promised that when you're faithful, He will rebuke the devourer for you, so that it will not destroy the fruits of your soil. And your vine in the field shall not fail to bear fruit, says the Lord of hosts. You have God's word on it. You can use all the sanctimonious language that you want to use, but until your treasure is with God, only then your heart will follow. Where is your heart today? Please ask yourself that question. Because I believe God wants to bless you. God wants to bless you. Where is your heart today? Have you faced the facts about your eternal future? Have you made plans for investing in your eternity? Are you committed to the cause of Christ, to which you can say, I give it my all? I believe this is the lesson that the Lord wanted to teach us.
9: A plea to honor.

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1: My dearest of friends, I am feeling the urgency of the hour. 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That's why I'm writing about this in my new book, An Unholy Alliance, because the gospel is the answer. A great awakening is the answer. And so I am dedicating my time and my life to leading the way, and I'm going to be on the road and on television, on radio, urging my friends to join with me so together we can have an impact in these last days.
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2: Thanks for joining me today on Mission Network News. I'm Ruth Kramer. First, needs are skyrocketing in Venezuela as earthquake death tolls soar. The details in just a moment. Then later, volunteers play a special role in Freedom Ministry. We'll explain what's happening and how you can get involved in just a few moments. Beginning today in Venezuela, families are grappling with loss and hope. Now, almost a week after two massive earthquakes struck the country's coastal region, Annabelle Torrealba with TWR says that in La Guaira State,
3: almost every family in that area lost somebody. Everybody's mourning. And others are hopeful that they can find their siblings alive.
2: More than 40,000 people are still reported missing after the quakes. At least 24 nations have sent help to Venezuela, including rescue and support workers. But the mission is increasingly grim.
3: The odor in the area is really bad.
2: Looters have added another layer of chaos. But Torrealba says,
3: most people are helping. And that's amazing to see.
2: Pray for wisdom for pastors and Christians making decisions and ministering to survivors. Pray for rescued kids to be reunited with their true families. And ask God to sustain those who are trapped who may still be alive.
3: We cannot lose our hope. I know God can do miracles, especially in those situations.
2: TWR's local partner, RTM Venezuela, is producing special broadcast programs. The team is also preparing to send aid and gospel resources in collaboration with local churches. More at missionnews.org. Next, the peace process between the United States and Iran appears fragile and stalled despite a mid-June ceasefire deal. Iran's nuclear program, shipping access to the Strait of Hormuz, and fighting between Israel and Hezbollah in Lebanon remain key sticking points. As the world watches events unfold, Christians inside Iran remain at risk. David Boghossian from the Alliance for the Unreached says,
4: whenever there's conflict like this, it strengthens the hands of extremists, and then they go after minority groups. It's already happening. More Christians are being arrested. More Christian leaders are being targeted.
2: Yet a deep hunger for truth remains. Many Iranians are responding to the gospel, even as the government cracks down.
4: The extremist elements have taken over the government. Elements that were kept at bay by moderates are unleashed now, and there's nothing to restrain them.
2: Iran remains an essential territory in the Great Commission. Unreached people groups comprise over 90% of its population. Ask the Lord to strengthen Iranian Christians as they share the good news with people who've never heard about Jesus.
4: The first thing for the church to pray for is that they would not have fear, that they would continue to have boldness in proclaiming the gospel, and that they wouldn't be silent in spite of the fact that so many have been arrested.
2: And finally, Christ's instruction for believers to pray for more laborers has special meaning for Set Free Ministries. Steve Vandermolen says,
5: our volunteers are the heart of everything we do here.
2: The ministry walks alongside people through freedom appointments.

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0: Vandermolen says their volunteers share several key qualities: strong faith, sound theology, humility, and the ability to listen well.
1: Through being the hands and feet of Jesus throughout the course of the day, each of our volunteers get a chance to see God work in mighty ways here.
0: 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I'm Ruth Kramer.
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3: 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Today, Dr. David Jeremiah begins the series Making Sense of It All with some practical, biblical advice he's titled Courage When Fatigue Drains You. 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
4: And thank you for joining us today. You know, there's an old saying that says, fatigue makes cowards of us all. When you get tired, things get different. And today we're going to talk about what to do when fatigue drains you from an incredible passage in Isaiah chapter 40. Get your Bibles. If you have a study guide ahead of time, get your study guide. We'll begin in just a moment as we start this new month with this series called Making Sense of It All, Seeing the World with a Biblical Perspective. During this month, when you help us with the ministry that we're doing here on the radio, we want to send you a very special resource. I just got my copy yesterday, and it's by my friend Rob Morgan, and it's called 100 Bible Verses That Made America Great. And these verses have a history behind them, and there's really 100 of them. You go through this book, you're amazed at the research Rob has done to help us understand how the Bible has been interwoven into the fabric of our nation. We'd like to send you this book. It's our way of saying thank you for your July gift in keeping with the 250th anniversary of our nation. This book is 359 pages long. It's a good read, and it's a good book to have. When you send a gift of any size, ask for your copy of the book, 100 Bible Verses That Made America, and it will be on its way to you before you know it. Well, let's get started with the lesson today. This is Courage When Fatigue Drains You.
5: America is becoming a nation of angry, short-tempered people. From road rage to airplane rage, grocery store rage, and violence at sports events, the media has been reporting these emotional outbursts with unprecedented frequency. How in the world do we overcome the temptation to join in the rat race and become part of a problem instead of part of the solution? Well, if you will listen carefully and prayerfully, I believe that God's Word can help today. I know that the passage we are sharing has been a wonderful blessing in my own life, and I trust that it will be so for you as well. Isaiah is going to help us understand an important spiritual discipline. a discipline that can transform the way that we do life. As we unpack this passage, we will find a symbol of courageous strength to help us in times of stress. So let's begin by looking at this passage backwards, if you will, from the bottom up. And our first principle is this: the symbol of courageous strength is soaring. Notice what it says in Isaiah chapter 40, verse 31. They shall mount up with wings like eagles. They shall run and not be weary. They shall walk and not faint. Isaiah is using this symbolic picture from ornithology, from the study of birds, to help us understand how a person who is walking with the Lord is supposed to cope during times of pressure. I read an article that described three different ways that birds fly. Listen carefully. First of all, some birds fly by simply flapping. Ornithologists say that the first method of flying is flapping, keeping their wings in constant motion to counteract gravity. For instance, hummingbirds can flap up to 70 times per second. But flapping is an awkward, clumsy business. I don't know about the rest of you taking my life in this metaphor. I've spent a lot of time flapping. Do you do that? You know, I'm supposed to be like an eagle and I'm flapping around like a hummingbird. And the problem with flapping is that it makes a lot of commotion, but it doesn't get you anywhere. The second way of flying, according to the scholars, is by gliding. The second kind of flying works like this. The bird builds up enough speed and he goes up high and he settles into a downward flight gliding, and it is much more graceful than flapping. But unfortunately, he doesn't get the bird very far because a reality in the form of gravity sets in pretty quickly. And the gliding bird, if he is not arrested in his glide, will glide ultimately right into the ground. The third way is what we would call soaring. Only a few birds, like the eagle, are capable of doing this. Eagles' wings are so strong that they are capable of catching rising currents of warm air, thermal winds that go straight up from the earth, and without moving a feather, they can soar up to great heights. In fact, some eagles have been clocked at up to 80 miles per hour without flapping at all. They just soar on the invisible columns of air. Now listen to Isaiah again. They that wait on the Lord shall renew their strength. They shall mount up with wings like eagles. They shall soar. Now, if you want to go through your whole life just flapping, just doing your own thing and just flapping around, you can do that. You won't get anywhere. You'll make a lot of commotion and you'll wear yourself out pretty quickly. Or you can have one little moment of glory and grace and glide right into the earth. Or you can let God teach you to soar like an eagle. Then you get the updrafts of His Spirit and you get the energy that comes from Him and you soar in His strength. When we face a crisis, then we soar. When we are going through the ups and downs of life, we learn to run without weariness. And when sometimes we are called just to plod along day after day, we walk without fainting. So here's a promise that works for every age and for every stage of life. We are called upon in this passage of Scripture, in the imagery Isaiah presents, to be God's eagles, flying and soaring above the issues of life. But how do we do that? How do we stop flapping and start soaring? Well, the symbol of courageous strength is soaring, but if you read the Bible carefully, you'll notice that the secret of courageous strength is waiting. Isaiah 40, 30 and 31, and the young men shall utterly fall, but those who wait on the Lord shall renew their strength. The secret of courageous strength is waiting. Now, what does that mean? The Bible has a lot to say about waiting. To wait means to pause, to soberly consider our own inadequacies and the Lord's all-sufficiency, and to seek counsel and help from the Lord and to find hope in Him. Waiting involves submission to the Word of God and the will of God and the ways of God. Waiting is saying, I'm not going to do this on my own. I'm going to do this in the strength that God provides. Lord, I'm going to let you be the updraft under my wings that causes me to be who you want me to be. Now, I want to show you five benefits that will happen to you as a believer if you learn how to wait. Then I'm going to talk a little bit more about what it means to wait. I need to tell you before I go any further that this is a very hard discipline for me. I was built more for speed than for comfort, and waiting is not an easy thing for a type A person to accomplish. And yet, in the measure that I have been able to get around this discipline in my own heart and make it my practice, I have found the strength that God promises in Isaiah. When I first moved to California from the Midwest, I did not know anything about waiting. I lived in a town where when you went to the bank, you were always first or second in line. You never waited. You went to the grocery store, there was always a checkout open for you. I came to Southern California, and what an introduction to a new way of life. Everywhere you went, you waited. You waited at the ATM. You waited at the stores. You waited to get your driver's license. You waited for everything. And most of all, you waited in restaurants. I remember during that time, someone gave me a little piece of advice that went like this. When you go to a restaurant, you wait to get in. After you get in, you wait to be seated. After you're seated, you wait for the menu. After you get the menu, you wait for the person to come and take your order. After they take your order, you wait for your food. Then you wait for the dessert menu, and then you wait for your dessert. Then you wait for your check. Then you wait to check out. And they have the audacity to call the person who presides over all of this the waiter. He's not the waiter. I'm the waiter. You see where I'm going with this? Waiting is hard, isn't it? And yet, listen to how the Word of God teaches us the benefits of waiting. I'm going to give you these five things. I can't spend much time on any of them, but they're so evident in these verses of Scripture. First of all, waiting results in perception. Psalm 25, 4 and 5. Notice what this says. Show me your ways, O Lord. Teach me your paths. Lead me in your truth and teach me. For you are the God of my salvation. On you I will wait all the day. Go back up to the top of that and notice what it says. Show me your ways. Teach me your paths. Lead me in your truth and teach me. If you want God to show you His ways and lead you in truth and teach you, you have to learn to wait. Because waiting is the key to perception. Secondly, waiting results in protection. Our soul waits for the Lord. He is our help and our shield. For our heart shall rejoice in Him because we have trusted in His holy name. Waiting results in protection. It calls upon us to wait in order that we might have the protection of the Lord. It refers to the Lord in this passage of Scripture as our shield. How many of you know that when you wait before the Lord, He helps to protect you from all the things that could come into your life and destroy your peace and keep you from being who He wants you to be? Thirdly, waiting results in perspective. Psalm 37, 7. This is an interesting verse. Waiting results in perspective. Rest in the Lord and wait patiently for Him. Do not fret because of him who prospers in his way, because of the man who brings wicked schemes to pass. Do you know how to get over being all bent out of shape because of the people who are doing things wrong and seem to be profiting? Just wait on the Lord. Just get before the Lord and put it all in His hands, and He will help you to get perspective on life. And you will see that not everything that seems to be important at the present is ultimately important. Waiting will give you perspective. Notice fourthly, waiting results in provision. What a great verse in Lamentations. The Lord is good to those who wait for Him. Do you want to go any further? I want to tell you something. When you learn how to wait on the Lord, His goodness becomes so evident in your lives. And finally, we're back to where we were at the beginning. Isaiah 40:31, waiting results in power. But those who wait on the Lord shall renew their strength, and they shall mount up with wings like eagles. Five reasons for us to learn the discipline of waiting. It gives us perception and protection and perspective and provision and power. Are you with me? So how do we go about doing this? How do we learn how to wait on the Lord? Daniel Goleman wrote a very popular book, a highly influential book, in which he suggests that effectiveness in life is based less on cognitive intelligence than emotional intelligence. In fact, the book is called Emotional Intelligence. He explains how people with amazingly high IQs can live basically unproductive and unsatisfied lives, while some people with emotional intelligence, relational intelligence, usually thrive. He continues by saying that at the heart of emotional intelligence is the ability, watch this, to delay gratification and not live at the mercy of impulse. The most celebrated example of what's become known as the marshmallow test is included in his book, and this is the marshmallow test. A four-year-old is in a room with some marshmallows, and he is told that the experimenter has to run an errand. But if the four-year-old can wait until the person returns, he can have two marshmallows. If he wants to eat right now, he can, but he only gets one. Now, that dilemma will try the soul of any four-year-old kid, and it will probably try the soul of many adults you and I know. In this experiment, kids developed all kinds of strategies to enable them to wait. They would sing songs, they would tell themselves stories, they would play with their fingers, and one of the kids actually bent down and started licking the table. A Stanford University research team tracked these children for many years. Now, I want you to listen to this. And those four-year-olds who were better able to wait grew up to be more socially competent, better able to cope with stress, and less likely to give up under pressure than those who could not wait. On the other hand, the marshmallow grabbers grew up to be more stubborn and indecisive, more easily upset and frustrated, and more resentful about not getting enough in life. No wonder Goleman summarized his study by calling the ability to wait the master aptitude in life. The ability to wait. Now, this is a message that sounds really strange to us today. We are a generation of fast food, instant gratification, buy now, pay later people. Waiting for anything doesn't sell well in today's society. We want it all, and we want it now. But it might serve us well to stop for just a moment and examine what is happening to us. The Bible, both by precept and personal illustration, points us in a different direction. It's a direction that slows us down so that we can arrive at our destination and actually enjoy the journey. When we are in a big hurry, we need to find a way to slow down. When we feel the sense of panic growing within us, we need to transform our panic by a pause for strength. When we wonder how we will ever do it all, we need to wait just long enough for God's peace to reclaim our hearts. Sue Monk Kidd tells the story of taking a personal spiritual retreat at a monastery, going out by the water and trying to be still, trying to just be there and wait and listen and be present. She said it only lasted for a few seconds before everything in her rose up in rebellion. The need to get moving, get something done, read a book, act, solve something. And it overpowered her, and she got up and walked away. She said on her way back to her room, she noticed a monk, ski cap pulled over his ears, sitting perfectly still beneath a tree. He sat there for long minutes, as much as an hour, perfectly still and tranquil. Later, she sought him out and she said, "How in the world can you be so still, just waiting there? I can't get used to the idea of doing nothing." He just laughed and he said, "That's because you've bought into the cultural myth that when you're waiting, you're doing nothing." Then he looked her in the eye and he said, "When you're waiting, you're actually doing the most important something there is. You're allowing your soul to grow up. If you can't be still and wait, you can't become what God created you to be. They that wait upon the Lord shall renew their strength. And waiting, unfortunately, has to be done in silence, which is another problem for most of us. We are uncomfortable with anything that causes everything to be totally still. And I've had to examine my own heart in this. I like to hear music. I play it in my car and I play it in my office. I'm beginning to realize that that can become a distraction sometimes from just being alone. You know, Isaiah 30:15 puts it this way, class. For thus says the Lord God, the Holy One of Israel, in returning and rest you shall be saved. In quietness and confidence shall be your strength. In quietness and in confidence shall be your strength. This is God's formula. It is definitely not the world's formula. And the psalmist in Psalm 46:10 puts it this way, be still and know that I am God. Wayne Oates has written these words, silence is not native to my world. Silence, more than likely, is a stranger to you and to your world, too. If you and I ever have silence in our noisy hearts, we're going to have to grow it. You can nurture silence in your noisy heart if you value it, if you cherish it, and if you are eager to nourish it. Silence is hard to come by these days, is it not? But without silence, we can't have the discipline of waiting. And we wait before God. And we are certain that God is in what we do, and we follow Him, and we find peace. Well, we've looked at the symbol of courageous strength, which is soaring like an eagle. And we've looked at the secret to it, which is waiting. Now, I want you to notice the source of it, and the source of strength is God. Going all the way back up to the beginning of our text, notice, have you not known? Have you not heard? The everlasting God, the Lord, the creator of the ends of the earth, neither faints nor is weary. His understanding is unsearchable. He gives power to the weak, and to those who have might, he increases strength. My friend, if you're going to wait on somebody, here's somebody pretty good to wait on. Amen? Notice, in this little verse, you have a compendium of theological truth. The attributes of God scream out at us from every line in the text. He is eternal, the everlasting God. He is sovereign, the Lord. He is omnipotent, the creator of the ends of the earth. He is immutable. He never faints or is weary. He is omniscient. His understanding is unsearchable. He is merciful. He gives power to the weak, and he is gracious. He increases strength to those who already have might. So, my friend, what Isaiah is saying is this, if you will just cool your jets a little bit. Kick back, get alone, be silent, and wait on the eternal, sovereign, omnipotent, immutable, omniscient, merciful, gracious God. He will get you where you need to go without all your flapping. Amen? That's what Isaiah wants us to understand. We are flappers by nature. God wants us to soar like eagles. And the way we learn to soar is by waiting before Almighty God, listening to His voice through His Word, and having silence in our hearts so that we can separate all of the noise and the static and hear God, and we get centered on Him. Pick out some time, some place, somewhere, every day, and get silent before God. And just read something from His Word and let it soak into your heart. Push everything else out of the way and just sit quietly before the Lord. The first day you do it, the first 2 minutes will seem like you've been there for 30 minutes. But as you get more accustomed to it and you begin to sense the peace that floods over your heart, you will discover that it will start to transform into tranquility what has before been stress. That is so debilitating to all of us. So, are you soaring? Do you want to? That is the lesson God has been teaching me and teaching some of you. They that wait upon the Lord shall renew their strength. Are you willing to find some silence and some quietness to wait upon God, to put your hope in Him and your trust in Him, to reject the frenzied alternative of the culture in which we live? I can find peace in my heart when everything is crazy all around me, because I know the God who is everlasting, the God who is the creator of the heavens and the earth, whose wisdom is unsearchable. And through my waiting upon Him and my relationship with Him, He has put a quiet center in my life that gives me peace in the midst of the frenzy. Wow, it works, but you gotta try it. And that's my challenge to you today.
4: I hope you're encouraged today, and that if you're suffering from overwhelmingly difficult stress and fatigue, your eyes are looking up and you're realizing there is an answer to this problem. The Bible has some great principles to help you. You can get this series that we're preaching during this month, and it's all on CD. There's a beautiful study guide that coordinates all the information. This is a summer series. I think you'd be blessed by having it. It would encourage you, and many of you, as your teacher, face these issues that go on in our life. Here's a biblical perspective on all of them. Making Sense of It All is the title of the series, and I hope you'll be able to stay with us through these difficult days of scheduling in the summer as we study these principles together. Tomorrow, we're going to talk about going up by going down from Philippians chapter 2. I hope you'll join us then. Until then, this is David Jeremiah. Thank you for being with us today on Turning Point.
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7: Today shows a high of 92 degrees with a low of 74 degrees and a 74% chance of thunderstorms.
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9: A pleasure is full grown only when it is remembered. These words, uttered by a character in C.S. Lewis's book Out of the Silent Planet, depict the joy one has in reminiscing over cherished experiences in life. Though we rightly delight in the breathtaking scenery along the path of a hike, or in sharing an important milestone with a loved one, what we feel might be merely the initial pleasure. Often, later reflection on such moments compound the joy of having experienced them. Perhaps this is another reason Jesus instructs his disciples to regularly share in what we call the Lord's Supper. As he shared the Passover meal with them the night before his death, he infused it with a new layer of meaning. When partaking of the unleavened bread and the fruit of the vine, Jesus described them as representing his body and his blood. His disciples were to share this meal regularly, doing so in remembrance of him. The Jewish people remember how God delivered them from Egypt through celebrating Passover. Those who trust in Jesus' sacrifice retell God's deliverance from the consequences of sin by partaking of the Lord's Supper, a somber yet joyful remembrance. By sharing in it regularly, we practice what it means to remain in fellowship with Jesus and savor the pleasure of our communion with him. Today's encouragement was provided by Our Daily Bread Ministries.
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Back in 2023, when the honor of becoming president was bestowed upon me, the Lord impressed on me two things: relocation and community involvement. 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

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Come expecting renewal. Come ignite the fire.

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2: This is Anne Graham Lotz with Daily Light for Daily Living. The glorious dawn of God's story begins in Genesis chapter 1, verse 1, with the stunning yet profoundly simple statement that in the beginning, God created the heavens and the earth. That means that in the beginning, He was already there. He's eternal. It is impossible to comprehend eternity. It's been defined as three stages of time. Everything before creation, everything that has taken place or will take place from creation until the end of the world, and everything that will take place after the end of the world. It stretches back further than the human mind can reach, whether through anthropology or archaeology. It stretches ahead further.

other than the mind can imagine, whether through science fiction or scientific observation. Think about it. God as creator is eternal and therefore not bound by time. That means he's in your future, and he's in your past, and he surrounds you at present. This is Anne Graham Lotz.

0: Every time Jesus performs a miracle, God's glory is put on display, but there's more going on. Today on Truth for Life, Alistair Begg shows us two miracles that revealed Jesus' compassion for the hurting and the lost, even those who are often overlooked. We're looking at the opening verses of Luke chapter 7.
1: Well, we looked yesterday at Jesus in terms of his humility, seeing him as a humble servant, and we want to look today at Jesus in his compassion, if you like, seeing him as a compassionate shepherd, keeping in mind what we've said so far, namely that the great issue is to be in Christ, and having been placed in Christ, to become like Christ and like him here this morning as we think in terms of compassion. We stopped at the 17th verse. In the section that follows, we discover that John the Baptist, that is John, who had been so clear in pointing to Jesus as the Lamb of God, is actually apparently having second thoughts. And he has called two of his disciples to him. There you will read in 18 and 19. And he is dispatching them to the Lord Jesus to ask him what appears to be a very strange question. He wants them to go and just check with Jesus, are you the one who wants to come, or should we be looking for someone else? If you examine his preaching, it was very straightforward. It was about destruction. It was about wrath. It was about fire. It was about judgment. It was all good stuff. It was very striking and very clear. And now as he is observing the ministry of Jesus, what he's finding is that the notes that he has sounded seem so strangely silent in the preaching of his master, that Jesus himself seems actually to be on about something entirely different. And all the things that John had said, you know, the axe is already at the root of the trees, the fire is already kindled for burning. I says, well, I don't see any trees getting chopped down. And I don't see the fire blazing the way I expected it. No, because you see, John the Baptist had to learn, and we have to learn too, that the coming of the kingdom of Christ was not in this early instance in spectacular and dramatic victories over the powers and authorities of political forces and so on. But in actual fact, the coming of the kingdom of God was being seen in works of mercy. That it was in the compassion of Christ that this great transforming impact was being felt throughout the world. It is, as Paul, when he writes in Romans chapter 2, as if Jesus embodies what Paul writes, and he says to the Jewish people, he says, are you so crazy, are you so dull, that you don't even realize that it would be God's kindness that leads you to repentance? Yes, his kindness. Is it possible that some of us have a wee bit too much of the spirit of John the Baptist about us, wanting to call down fire and destruction on people, and wondering why it is that they seem so disinterested in our story, find our appeals so unappealing? It may well be that we need the counterbalance by pursuing Jesus' approach. And in these little incidents to which we've turned, and of course you know your Bibles well enough to recognize that we could turn to a number of places, in these incidents the power of Christ is revealed and the compassion of Jesus is extended beyond man-made barriers of race and respectability. And you will see that as we look at these two households. Both of them are sad households. First one is a household of a centurion. And this centurion was a man of prominence in his community. This man has slaves within his house, according to his status. Slaves in Roman law had no rights at all. That's why they could be bought and sold and even killed. Now that's the environment, okay? Centurion, strong, in control, running his household, ready for every challenge, and here he is. And in his house, one of his servants, you will notice, interestingly, whom in verse 2 we're told his master valued highly. This is an interesting centurion. Interesting on a number of fronts, but this one true. There is a centurion servant. And he would come down in the morning, as it were, and he would have said to one of the other people in his house, "How is Gaius this morning? How is Gaius, my servant?" I just invented his name, Gaius. One of the most common names in the Roman Empire, I believe. A bit like Fred or Joe. "How is Gaius this morning?" "Well, there's no obvious change in him, I'm afraid." "No, dear. In fact, he's sick and about to die." Then look at this interesting little phrase at the beginning of verse 3. The centurion heard of Jesus. The centurion heard of Jesus. Doesn't that just pique your interest? Now, you don't want to go off on these things because all that we need is in the Bible and nothing has been left out that we need. But it is interesting, isn't it? Just as he heard of Jesus. We don't know how he heard of Jesus. But what he heard of him obviously was of importance, because having heard of Jesus, he sent some elders of the Jews to him. This is a clever chap. He didn't get to be a centurion, you know, just by falling out of his bed. No, no, he says himself, "Now, Jesus, Jewish, me, not Jewish. How about I get some elders of the Jews and I'll send them, your religious folks, you're in his camp. Could you please go and represent me to him?" That's what's happening. The centurion heard of Jesus. He sent some elders of the Jews to him, asking him to come and heal his servant. Where did he get this from? Where do you get this faith from? How does a man have such faith? This is amazing. If you don't think it's amazing, Jesus thought it was amazing. He actually says so. So he sends them. He's clear about the objective. As a soldier, he should be. This is what we're going to do, and this is how we're going to do it. And so they come to Jesus, and look at how they plead. And they plead earnestly in verse 4, and they plead on the basis of patronage. They're completely wrong, but nevertheless, this is their approach. "Jesus, we'd like you to come to this man's house, because he actually loves our nation and has built our synagogue. Therefore, he's done a lot of stuff for us, so why don't you do something for him?" It's not uncommon in Christian circles today to try and build into the lives of people on the strength of patronage. But actually, that is not going to cut it. And indeed, while he was still far from the house, the centurion sent friends. First, he sent the religious elders. Now, the word may have come back. We don't know what the distance was. They're boasting about you, boss. They're saying, "This man loves our nation. This man built our synagogue. This man is a big shot." And they're appealing to Jesus on the strength of all the things you've done. "Oh," he says, "that wasn't what I had in mind at all. Hey, come here. Let's get a couple of my friends and go down there and clean this act up for me, will you?" So the friends come down. And the friends come down with a very different message. Lord, it's a good start, isn't it? "Lord, don't trouble yourself. I don't deserve to have you come under my roof. That's why I didn't even consider myself worthy to come to you." You see, when grace grips a man or a woman, we come to Christ on bended knee. We may present ourselves in business, in academics, in athletics, in military matters, on the strength of our stars and our stripes. But when we come to Christ, we come face down. And the centurion understood what the religious Jews could not get. Why? Because Pharisees always come to Jesus on the strength of how well they're doing. That's why the boy would not come into the party. "For all these years," he says to his father, "I have slaved in your house, and you never even gave me any kind of party. But this son of yours who made a hash of things has come back up the road, and look at all this singing and look at all this dancing. You see, Pharisees will never understand such compassion, never understand such mercy. That's why we will never then be the conveyors of such mercy, till we understand that it is with mercy and with judgment my web of time he wove, and I, the dews of sorrow, are lustered by his love. And Jesus steps forward, responding now to this entreaty. And we're told in verse 9 that Jesus was amazed. The humility of the man is wonderful, isn't it? Notice how he introduces himself. For I myself am a man under authority. Not of. Prepositions matter, not only when you're playing Scrabble. For I am a man under authority. I'm able in my limited sphere to say you can go and another can come. But you, Jesus, you can actually say to disease, go and it will go. Now say it, Jesus, for my servant's sake. And when Jesus heard this, he was amazed at him. And turning to the crowd that was following him, he said, I've never found such great faith, even in Israel. And then the man who had been sent returned to the house and found the servant well. That's so wonderful. I'd love to have been there for that, wouldn't you? Especially the first group that came back, taking credit for it all, you know? Well, if we hadn't gone down there in the first instance, I'm sure not. Yeah, oh, shut up, please. Please, just go and go get yourself a donut. Let me just make three observations. Observation number one, the prophecy of Simeon in this instance is being fulfilled. What is the prophecy of Simeon, says someone? You have to go back to chapter 2. Simeon, remember, the ancient man in the temple, takes the child Jesus in his arms, and he prophesies over him. And part of what he says of this child in his arms, he says he has a light for revelation to the Gentiles. And people say, well, I wonder what that's going to mean. Well, here we've discovered part of what it means, right here in the home of the centurion. That's observation number one. Observation number two, Jesus does not draw insider-outsider distinctions even when confronted with the possibility of potential defilement. He doesn't draw insider-outsider distinctions when confronted with the possibility of defilement. What do you mean? It was a defilement for a Jew to go into the home of someone who was a Gentile without the necessary preparations. But Jesus apparently was quite prepared to make the journey as necessary. And the third observation is that we find in this little incident two essential requirements for receiving true blessing. Number one, deep humility. Number two, a steadfast faith in Jesus. We have to turn to our next incident, leaving behind the question, what kind of faith did this man have? Did he have faith only to believe that Jesus could heal his servant? Or did he come to faith in Jesus himself as not only the one who would heal his servant of physical disease, but also who would cleanse his evil heart from sin? We're going to have to wait until eternity to find out. But I have him on my list to look for early on in my experience of heaven. I'll be wandering around going, has anyone seen the centurion from Luke chapter 7? Jesus was so kind to him. Now to the second one, and we've got very little time left, but it's a briefer account of Jesus' compassion. Soon afterwards, verse 11, Jesus went to a town called Nain. This is another sad home. 6 miles southeast of Nazareth, a day's journey from Capernaum, which is where we've begun in verse 1 of this chapter. Archaeologists, we're told, have found tombs in the rocks along the roads leading to Capernaum, and particularly around the eastern gate of this little village. Now, the sounds of sadness would have been present from the dawn of that morning. Many of her friends, that is the widow, would have had gathered outside her home. The plaintive songs from the flutes The symbols would have reminded the lady, even before she got out of her bed, what the day held for her. This was the saddest of all days. And once again, in this little incident, the focus, like before, is not so much on the healing as on the centurion's faith, and here not so much on the raising of the dead son as it is on the compassion of Christ for the woman in her need. She is a woman, first of all. She is a widow, therefore she has no husband. And now she is sonless. Isn't that what he says? So this is the end of the line for her. She is the epitome of the poor. We say the poor, is that significant? Well, I think it is, because we're back at our pivotal verse in Luke 4. The Spirit of the Lord is on me because he has anointed me to preach good news to the poor. There couldn't be anybody poorer than this lady. She has now no means of protection or provision. Few openings for such a woman in this kind of environment. From a human perspective, she now faces sadness, loneliness, and the end of the family line. Her predicament is well understood by the community. Hence, Luke tells us that a significant crowd, a large crowd, had come along with Jesus, and there was a crowd that had gathered, a large crowd had gathered from the town and was with the lady. They were there as a sign of mutual support. Poor woman, she's a widow, and now she's lost her only son. It's a bit like the experience of Naomi, as it's recorded in Ruth, isn't it? And all of the potential bitterness that floods in upon her. Interestingly, in this incident, there's no request. Nobody's sending anybody to do anything. No one has the idea. Why don't we get Jesus involved in this? No, the events are unfolding as per routine. And then we read in verse 13, when the Lord saw her, his heart went out to her. Seems that he saw her before he heard her. We would expect this of a compassionate shepherd, wouldn't we? Because Luke also tells us that in relationship to crowds, when Jesus saw the crowds, he was moved with compassion, not simply because the crowds made him feel a certain way, but because when he looked at them, he saw them as sheep without a shepherd. Just like when you sit at a football game, and you're at one end zone, and you look down to the other end zone, and you see all of these people, all whom the Bible says will stand before the bar of God's judgment and give a reckoning for their lives. At least once in a while, if there is anything of Christ in us, we must have been moved with compassion. But is it not true that depending on our social status and our background, when we see people who are in a mess, often a mess of their own making, we may be a lot quicker to the methodology of John the Baptist than to the compassion of the Lord Jesus. Now look at that. I can't believe. Can you believe somebody's like that? Look at that. You're looking at yourself apart from the grace of God. At one time, we were foolish and disobedient, without God and without hope in the world, by our very nature. All of the sins of humanity wrapped up in our evil hearts. The fact that we never gave rein to them all is only an indication of God's amazing grace to us. And when the Lord saw her, his heart went out to her, and he said to her, "Hey, lady, don't cry." She didn't know that he saw her, but he did. Into the extremity of this little lady's life comes Christ, the compassionate shepherd. And Luke tells us that he halts the progression of the coffin to the grave. He's halting the tragic progression to the grave. Halting the tragic progression to the grave. He's doing, you see, what no one else can do. He's doing what Buddha never did and never could, because he is in the grave. He's doing what Muhammad could never accomplish. He's doing what only he who is the resurrection and the life could ever do. He halts the tragic progression to the grave. This is who Jesus is. This is why he's revealed to us in all of his power and in all of his authority. And this is what makes his compassion all the more magnificent, that somebody as vast in his resources would stoop to the level of this, to some no-named woman in her miserable circumstances on a routine day as she buries her only boy. Who really cares ultimately? Oh, the people come for a while as they do at funerals, and they'll send little notes for a while, but she's going to live with this for the rest of her life. And into the middle of all of that, Jesus comes and speaks. Don't you wish that you could have seen the eyes of the people first as he touches the coffin? And Luke says, and those carrying it stood still. Young man, I say to you, get up. The dead man sat up and began to talk. Why? Because he speaks, and listening to his voice, new life the dead receive. Mm-hmm. And notice, here's the key to this whole thing. And Jesus gave him back to his mother. That's compassion. He says, listen, your mother needs you still. Now, don't get all hung up on how Jesus spoke to the dead and everything else. He's the Lord of life and death. He possesses power over the invisible sphere of the spirit world to which the soul goes. He, of all people, is able to call back that which is apparently gone. He is the only one who could do it, and he did it. And the fellow looked up, and I guess he just said to his mom, hey. And she said, hey, I'm glad to have you back. Observations 5, they go like this. 1. Unlike others, Jesus doesn't simply comment on the great enemies of mankind. He overcomes them. Sin and sickness and death. 2, he hears the cries of the sorrowful. And he knows your heart. And he knows your cries. 3, he's the loving comforter. He's the victor over death. He's the reuniter of separated dear ones. 4, what he did here, he will one day do for all the faithful in a final perfect form. And 5, he will bring full and final comfort on that day, raise all his people, reunite us with our loved ones and all who have died in him.
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2: Today shows a high of 92 degrees with a low of 74 degrees and a 74% chance of thunderstorms.
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6: God transformed my heart. Yeah. And he can do that to anybody. There are probably some people listening right now that think, you know, I can't do that for my husband or my wife or whatever. Do it. Mm-hmm. And when, you know, the essential element of love is sacrifice. And when you sacrifice, God, your Father, who is also your father-in-law, will bring the transformation that's needed in your heart, mm-hmm. and your mind and your life, and he'll transform your relationship.
7: Well, Jason and Tori Benham are back with us today on Focus on the Family with Jim Daly, and I'm John Fuller. We're so glad you've joined us.
3: John, so often the fun, kind of what seems to be lighthearted conversations end up being the most powerful, and I felt like that last time. Mm-hmm. It was fun. If you haven't heard it, go back and listen to it through the app or the website. You can get that program. But it just had so many nuggets in it. They were crisp and right to the point and wrapped in humor, mm-hmm. which I think helps it to stick in our heads. At least for me, that helps.
7: Well, and I've been married 40-plus years.
3: You're
7: bragging. 40 years, and we can still drink in this wisdom because it's applicable to anybody in marriage, right?
3: Oh, yeah. If anything, I felt like I'm halfway there. Oh. So anyway, but that's the point. We want to help you have the best marriage you can have in Christ. I mean, that's the goal. And so often, you know, some people will write to us and say, you know, you make an idol out of family. Well, we are a family ministry. We know that there are other ways to express your love to the Lord and live this life, but we're speaking to one marry couples and married couples and all the seasons of that expression, mm-hmm. whether it's death of a spouse or divorce or whatever may happen, and then all the parenting along the way. This is our mission. So we're going to talk about this in that context. And our guest did such a great job kind of bringing the right things to think about in marriage.
7: Right, right. And while this is, as you described it, Jim, a lighter show, there are people with serious issues. Mm-hmm. And just this quick reminder that we've got so many resources for you if you're struggling. Just give us a call, 800, the letter A, and the word family. And Jason and Tori do a lot. They're podcasters and authors and speakers, and they've written a terrific book called Marriage A to Z, 30 Days to Relational Transformation.
3: Jason and Tori, welcome back.
8: Yeah,
7: it's great to be with you guys again.
3: It was fun last time. I don't know if you enjoyed it.
7: I did.
3: You were sharing all your raw stories of how you failed.
8: Yeah. I felt like that what we were sharing is really going to help you with Gene. I think that's
3: that
8: where...
3: came through loud and clear. Yeah. I made lots of notes, which I hope you are as well. But let's go to the other easy letter of the alphabet, Q. So we've covered X and Z and Q.
8: I don't even remember what Q is.
9: Like, what is Q?
8: What is
3: quilting?
9: Oh, don't quit, right?
8: Quilting.
3: I thought it was quilting. No, I'm kidding. I'm going,
8: quit
3: Jason,
8: quitting.
3: What a good
9: quit
3: husband
9: quitting.
3: You are. You're into quilting Tori. But it's quitting.
9: Quitting.
8: Yeah.
9: Quit quitting.
8: Quit
9: so,
8: quitting.
3: Is it obvious or what's the
8: it
3: substance
8: is very
3: around
8: obvious,
3: it?
8: But I think that it says a lot about your commitment. Mm-hmm. You know, I mean, there does come a point where your emotions aren't lining up with what you want them to. Maybe you said the wrong thing and your spouse, and it is just, there's nothing that you can do in that moment to make things better except refuse to quit.
9: Mm-hmm.
3: Yeah.
8: It's, I'm not going to say, I'm not going to use the D word, you know, we're just not going to quit. That's it. I'm just going to continue moving forward. And yeah, we might need some space. we might need some of that. But I'm not quitting on you, mm-hmm. and I know you're not quitting on me. And once you get to that point, I'm telling you, just that brings security in a relationship.
3: It's like, let me back the truck up a little bit, though, because I think it's important for people listening and viewing where they may be, the well is dry. Mm-hmm. Mm-hmm. That's where they're at. Yeah. They can't imagine that this well will ever fill with fresh water again, meaning right. the love in their relationship. Mm-hmm. Speak to that person in that moment where, okay, they're just realizing, I don't know that we have enough together mm-hmm. to continue. Now, as Christians, I know you guys are jumping out going, what are you talking about? I'm just trying to
8: yeah.
3: position this to say that couples, both mm-hmm. in the church and outside the church,
8: yeah.
3: will feel like the well is dry and I've come to the end of my rope yeah. and there's nothing there incentivizing me to stick with it. How do we need to look at that differently in that moment?
8: I love that question because I see it all through Scripture. Where one of the first things that they would do when they went into a new place was to dig a well. Mm. It's like you have right. to have a well. And then when we see Jesus, when he announced essentially that he is the Messiah, the Son of God, the first person, it's to a woman that he meets at a well. And it's like the well is so incredibly important. That's why I hearken back to an analogy we used earlier about be a fountain and not a drain. You have to tap into that well. You have to tap into the source. You have to give God the credit that he is powerful enough to transform anything. He brings dead things to life. Mm-hmm. He brings dead things to life. You need to claim that over yourself, and you need to claim that over your spouse and over your relationship. And you bring God, the author of life, in. I mean, you go even look in the book of Ezekiel, where God told him to prophesy to the bones. These were dead bones.
3: Dry bones.
8: Yeah. They were completely dry, which means they've been dead for a long time. And he prophesied to them, and they woke up, and they started rattling. And then he's like, now prophesy to the breath. He breathes life into those bones. And then they arose a great army. You know, a great army, they're on mission. An army has a mission. And I think oftentimes when you're at the bottom of your rope and you feel like the well is dry, oftentimes it's because you guys have lost your sense of mission as a couple. And it's like, why did God put us together in the first place? Because it's certainly not to sit here and argue back and forth. Mm-hmm. And you know what? The more you focus on trying to get along, the more you're probably going to start arguing. What you need to do is stop focusing on you, stop focusing on your relationship, and get out there and start focusing on helping other people. And you embrace each other's strengths and even your weaknesses to be able to do that. Watch how the Lord comes in and rewards you. And now all of a sudden, that well is not dry. It's overflowing. Mm-hmm.
3: Tori, in that regard, you mentioned in this section of not quitting the marital vows and the importance of that.
10: Mm.
3: What do you want to remind us about that?
10: I think that hopelessness is such a killer mm-hmm. in marriage. I think that that's something that I recognize probably midway into our marriage. I remember there being a season where I was feeling just kind of low. Like, I think it was during the winter season, and I just was feeling just not myself and some anxiety. And I was just going to the Lord, and I was like, and I was feeling it in my relationship, but I was also feeling it in every area of my life, just kind of a down season. And I remember asking the Lord, I need you to speak to me. Like, what's going on inside of me that I am struggling so much? And the Lord gave me a dream, and in the dream, it was the most like hopeless situation. It wouldn't even make sense to you if I told you the dream, but it was very hopeless. And I woke up, and I looked at the clock, and I still thought that this thing had happened. And then I realized it was a dream, and that it wasn't real. And in that moment, this like overwhelming sense of hopelessness dropped, because it was just a dream. It was just a nightmare. And I felt hope come over my body. And I just felt like this breath of fresh air. And I felt like the Lord said, this is what's happening in your life. You are living in hopelessness. You are seeing everything through this lens of hopelessness, even in the most silly ways. Like that day, I remember three different people asked me to do something and I had to say no. And I'm a people pleaser. And I had plans that day and I couldn't help these three people that I love so much, but I had other plans and other commitments. So I had to say no to them. Something that's the worst thing for a people pleaser to have to say is no. And I felt that weight of hopelessness. And the Lord said, do you see, like, this is how you're operating. You're operating in this weight of hopelessness, and it's infiltrating into every area of your life, including your marriage.
3: Yeah.
10: And so I began to just really focus in on that. Like, how am I living a life of hopelessness? And some of those ways were the ways I was thinking about Jason. Some of the ways were the ways I was even thinking about my own kids. Some of the conversations we'd have about our kids, they were hopeless. It was like, they don't do this. And did you know he did this again? And she talked, you know, it's like this.
3: Oh, yeah, I know.
10: It's like this attitude. It's this attitude, like that doomsday attitude. And I remember the Lord just really speaking to my heart in that season that I am operating out of a spirit of hopelessness. And I began to really turn that around. And I began to breathe life into my relationship. I began to look for good in everybody. I began to look for the good in Jason. I began to talk about the good I was seeing in my kids to Jason and the people around me. And I began to just kind of have that victory mindset. We talk about a victory mindset in our book, Beauty and Battle, of, you know, if we are one with Christ, we're on the winning team. In the end, we win. So let's live like we win. Let's not live like we're victims of hopelessness.
8: Can I put a bow on that real quick? Because trust is a choice. Hope is a feeling. Trust is the choice we make when we're going to trust God no matter what. Hope is the feeling that follows. I think a lot of people don't have hope because they've never truly made the choice to trust. So make the choice where you are in your relationship, wherever it is. Make that choice that you're going to stick with it, that you're going to trust God as your father and God as your father-in-law. And in time, that feeling's going to follow, the feeling of hope.
3: You know, in mentioning that quit in this part of the book, you also talk about perhaps it's not going to be divorce, it's going to be apathy. So I, you know, committed Christian couples, they may land there, but the marriage is nearly dead. That's what you mean by the apathy. How do we avoid that, not to just be business partners and apathetic?
8: I think the first, we have to recognize that the opposite of love is not hate. The opposite of love is indifference. And if you're feeling indifferent toward your spouse, you need to go to your father-in-law. I'm going to keep bringing it back. You need to go to God and ask him to reignite that passion in your heart. He did it for me. I think I actually told the story on one of our broadcasts that we did on our first book, Beauty and Battle, but I'll just give you the cliff notes. But that happened to me 5 years into marriage, where that love that was once, you know, on fire and just filled with fervency just began to dissipate. And I was focusing on building a business and doing all sorts of stuff, praying to the Lord about my business. And God was really blessing it. Then one morning I was up praying and I felt like the Lord said to me, why don't you pray as hard about your marriage as you do your business? And I was convicted about that. So I started praying, you know, I'm like, okay, Lord, help me and Tori, you know, let's go. And I just felt a sense of deep conviction that I was not as fully in love with her as I once was. And I felt like the Lord was kind of showing me, if I have the ability to get you to a 10 in marriage on a scale of 1 to 10, why would you settle for a 5 or a 6? You know, why even settle for an 8 if you can get to a 10? And I felt like that was something that I needed to pray into. And so every morning I got down on my knees about 5:30 in the morning beside our bed, and I would lay my hands on Tori. Now, I said this in our last program, but I got to reiterate. I made sure to leave it above the shoulders. I didn't want her to think I was making an early morning move or anything like that. So I would place my hands on her and pray that God would reignite my passion for her. And he did it. He did it. I had a crazy dream, and I had a dream that she was cheating on me and that I almost literally killed a guy. And I woke up just before I punched the guy right in the face, you know, and I looked over at her, and she's snoozing over there. She has no idea that she's in love with another man, you know? But in that moment, I was like, oh, my gosh.
3: You were feeling it.
8: I woke her up, and was like, is somebody talking to you? Like, I started, like, the feeling of jealousy was very real. I mean, you know, that's the beauty of a dream, is that your body doesn't know if it really happened or not, because your brain hasn't fully processed it. So I was feeling all those jealousy emotions. God really woke up my jealousy. And after about 20 minutes, I finally calmed down, and I got down on my knees next to our bed, just like was my, because it was about 4 o'clock in the morning at this point, just like was my habit for the last 2 weeks, placed my hands on her. And no sooner did I do that, that the Lord reminded me of Revelation 2. Revelation 2, remember the you've lost your first love, where he was talking to the church in Ephesus. And I felt like the Lord was like, you stopped pursuing her. You're now pursuing a career. I'm like, well, what do I do? You know, it's funny how before you get married, you know how to pursue your spouse. But then after you get married, you kind of forget how. But the Revelation 2 had the answer. Remember, he tells them, remember how far you've fallen. Repent and redo the things you did at first. Remember, repent, redo. And in that moment, I started to remember how much I loved Tori and all the times. And then even that day and for the remaining few weeks, I started listening to our old songs that we used to listen to together. And it started kind of drumming up emotions in me. I repented for having a marriage that was hovering around a 5 or a 6 rather than a 10. And I started to redo the things we did at first that caused us to fall in love. Writing notes, dancing together to slow country music in the kitchen, a little Garth Brooks, maybe a little George Strait.
3: You got the soundtracks ready.
10: Yeah.
8: And my heart started to go in that direction. So I would say when it feels dead, you need to remember, you need to repent, you need to redo the things that you did at first, and then you watch how God will transform you.
3: No, that is really good, and it's a good awakening when a husband can do that. And I'll put it in that context. But Tori, let me speak to you again. The woman that's going, I've kind of done everything I can do. And he's like, you know, is it time for the spiritual defibrillator? Because he's not responsive, you know, and he's the kind of guy that might say, well, I love you. I told you I love you when we got married. Do I need to tell you again? You know, that attitude.
10: Yes.
3: And speak to that woman and with that woman in our little dialogue here. If she's in that spot, what can she do? She feels like it's not working.
10: Yeah.
3: Help me.
10: Well, I was that woman. I remember very much being that woman. And Jason, like Jason was telling with the story, is that he had pursued me so much in our dating years, but then we got married and he started this business. And he really, all of his attention went to the business. All of his focus went to that business. And I remember being in the bathroom on the floor crying many, many nights. Just, God, please, like, turn his heart back to me. Help him to cherish me again. And I remember the Lord getting me to a place where he wanted me to have my full dependency on him. And I remember just asking the Lord, like, to do, like, asking him, begging him, just turn Jason's heart towards me. And then he began to show me how to turn my face towards him, towards God, because my expectations and my desires were all wrapped up in the way that Jason was treating me and the way that Jason was responding to me. And so the Lord had to do something inside of me to where my full reliance was on him and that my needs were met through him. And he began to do that as I began to surrender that to him. And I never stopped asking. I continued to ask God to change Jason's heart towards me. But I surrendered a part of my heart that just longed so much for Jason to meet my needs, and I gave it to the Lord and let him to start meeting those needs. And then in time, the Lord started using Jason to meet those needs, but I knew who it was. I knew who the source was, and it wasn't Jason. It was, I knew my source was God himself, and that he was now using Jason to meet those needs. But it was, I think that most women that I talk to go through this. Like, this is something very common where there is a period in your relationship where it feels dead. It feels like it's gone somewhere. And you remember, and all you have is this distant memory of what it once was. And it's so hard in those moments. But I think that the Lord can use all of it. I don't think any of it is ever wasted.
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3: You know, the two common themes I've heard from you during the time we've been talking these last couple of days is really giving it to the Lord, turning toward the Lord, but then adjusting your mindset. You've said that probably 10 times.
10: Yeah.
3: It's so powerful. It seems like it would be so easy and so rational and smart.
10: Yes.
3: To do something like that. Why is it so hard?
10: I know.
3: It is like a gutter we're in, and we just can't emotionally get out of that. We feel like we're saying the right things, but we're not truly believing them deep down.
10: Yes.
3: So, you got to make that effort. You got to make that connection. Turn to the Lord.
10: Yes.
3: And then ask him to engage in the situation.
10: Yes.
3: And begin to do the things that only you can control.
10: Yeah. Exactly.
3: And one of them is not your husband.
10: Yeah,
3: I mean, exactly. You can't control him, and us husbands can't control our wives.
10: Yeah. Our thoughts are so they're tricky. Like, we talk about in Beauty and Battle, the neuroscience behind our thoughts. Like,
3: yeah.
10: the way that we think, with the thoughts that we think over and over again, they create neural pathways in our minds, and it gets us on a path that we continue on. And so if you have a thought, and then you think it again the next day, that groove, neuroscience actually shows this. There's a groove in your head that gets deeper and deeper. It gets more easily accessible the next time.
3: So when you say there's a hole in your head, it's true?
10: It's actually true. It's actually true. Yes. But the really good news is that we can rewire our thoughts. We can rewire our brain. And it takes effort. It takes recognizing at what foot of the path that we're at, right? It takes a lot of work, but it is 100% doable. And we talk about it in the book. For me, like, I had these thoughts of Jason that were not moving me towards him. They were actually moving me away from him. They were making me mad at him. I was, the thoughts that I was thinking of him were not leading me to a path that I wanted to be on. It ultimately was not leading to connection. It was ultimately leading to division in our marriage. And so when I began to recognize, wait a minute, these thoughts that I'm thinking, they're not leading me where I want to go. So I better start rethinking some of these things.
3: Sounds simple, but hard to do.
10: So hard to do.
3: Yeah.
10: And so when I would get to the foot of that path and I would recognize, I know what's going on here. I am at the foot of this path, and it's so easy to go down this path, but I know where it's going. And that's not where I want to go. Yeah. So I'm not going to think that thought. I'm going to think about things that are good and whole. What's that verse? Think about things that are good and true and lovely and of good report, And so you have to transform your thinking. You have to change your mind. You have to change your mindset. But you really have to start by knowing where you want to go.
3: Right.
10: Right. Like, for me, it was like, it's so easy to get on this path, but now I know where it's going. So I'm not going to go there.
3: So true. Let's end with P, which you say is practice presence. Mm. You have a powerful story about your mom who died of lung cancer in 2017, I believe. Yeah. How did that intersect with presence?
8: My mom was the most fully present woman that you would ever meet. And what we tell couples is the greatest present that you can give to your spouse is your presence. And it works with family, too. Mm-hmm. And my mom, she came down with pulmonary fibrosis, which is a scarring of the lungs.
3: Very difficult.
8: And in her final days, they send in the palliative nurses and all of that. And basically, they're just trying to give her comfort measures so that she can pass peacefully, because there was nothing that we could do. And she was only 68 years old. Mm. And they came in and offered her morphine. And at this point, she was really having a hard time breathing. Her blood, her oxygen levels were so low. It was like she was walking on a treadmill trying to breathe through a straw. And we were watching her in pain. She was a nurse, though. And so she knew that once you start administering the morphine, then you can fall asleep and just, pass away that way. And we're all like, please do that. That's what we want you to do. And she's like, no, I want to be present. I want to be there with all of us. And, we had her for another 4 days.
3: Wow.
8: And we would, all of us would gather around and sing worship. And then she would open her eyes every now and then. You'd see a little tear come out of her. Like, she was experienced. She was there with us. And then on the last night, it was my little daughter, Allie, who was our oldest daughter. And she stayed with my mom that night. And I was up there with her all night. And I slept on the floor. And Allie was sleeping right next to her. And my mom was having a hard time breathing, and one of the little bells went off. So Allie got up, and my mom had a mask on, and Allie moved her mask just a little bit, and my mom said, Coke. She just wanted a Coke.
3: A sip of Coke.
8: And, she's in her dying days. She wants Coke. Let's get her Coke. So Allie got her some Coke. This is like 2 o'clock in the morning, and I'm laying on the ground, and I'm watching this. And Allie gets her a Coke, and she's drinking it out of a straw, and then Allie pulls it back. And then my mom reaches up and pulls her mask back and says, in broken English, I love you, Allie. Then she put her mask right back on, and those were her last words. And then she died that morning. But not until my little daughter got a chance to be in the presence of her grandmother. And that was the greatest gift. And so when we were writing this book, I was like, man, my mom, she just was somebody who was fully present. Mm-hmm. And, you know, now, I mean, when you got your phones and all this kind of stuff, I mean, it's really hard to be fully present. Mm-hmm. But I never forget, you know, 8 years ago when my mom was fully present. And now my daughter Allie has a story mm-hmm. to tell, and I'm telling people this story. And I wish I could tell it without crying. It's just not going to happen.
3: But better
8: I
3: know that you do.
8: I know it makes you feel like you want to hug me right now, Jim, yeah. so we can hold each other after this broadcast.
3: But it does illustrate the connection. Mm-hmm. I mean, what a beautiful gift for your daughter
8: right.
3: to hear that yeah. from her grandmother.
8: Yeah.
3: That does make me cry.
10: Yeah. And what she taught us was just that you have to fight for presence. Like what Nana taught us was the fight for it. You know, for 4 days, she didn't need to fight. She could have taken the morphine and gone to sleep and been peaceful and not suffered at all. But she actually wrote on a dry erase board, pray that the Lord will give me increased strength to fight. Because that was when she lost her voice and she couldn't even say. But she fought for the presence

0: your marriage, your parenting, connections with people. I mean, this is really good, this resource, and you can apply it in all kinds of ways. But ideally, certainly in your marriage, Marriage A to Z, 30 Days to Relational Transformation, probably one of the easiest ways to start thinking differently and getting the benefit of thinking differently by loving each other and connecting with each other. Thank you both for being with us.
1: Yeah. Thanks for having us.
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1: And when you do so, you're joining a team of people who are committed to helping marriages and families to thrive. 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
5: Today shows a high of 92 degrees with a low of 74 degrees and a 74% chance of thunderstorms.
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6: They didn't treat Jesus with high value. They didn't treat him with indifference. They treated him like a slave. And that's why he judged them so severely, because he was their king. You see that? He was their God. He was Yahweh in human flesh. They were contemptible. They spit on him.
7: Welcome to Grace to You with John MacArthur. I'm your host, Phil Johnson. Have you ever

0: upset about one of God's judgments and thought that it seemed too harsh, more than what was called for. Maybe the Bible's descriptions of God's anger confuse you because you've always heard that God is loving, kind, patient, and full of grace. Well, today on Grace to You, you're going to see why God must judge sinners and why his punishment is never too harsh. And by the end of the lesson, I think you'll understand why even God's most severe judgments are right and justified, and they are also expressions of his goodness. Now, if you have your Bible with you, turn to Zechariah chapter 11, and here's John.
1: We've been studying the book of Zechariah, and we come now to the 11th chapter. And I've entitled this, The Rejection of the Good Shepherd. The Rejection of the Good Shepherd. It's a very sad chapter. It's a very grieving chapter. It's a very ugly chapter in many ways. And it, in comparison to chapters 9 and 10, stands out in a rather stark contrast. God has promised Israel a kingdom. God has promised Israel salvation. God has promised them a marvelous return, regathering, and restoration in the land. But suddenly, in chapter 11, the prophet of hope turns into a prophet of doom. Chapter 11 tells us why. The promises of chapters 9 and 10 never came to pass when Jesus came the first time. Chapter 11 tells us why the promises of 9 and 10 never came to pass when Jesus came the first time. Because chapter 11 tells us that when he came the first time, they rejected him. And so that accounts for the postponing of the promises of 9 and 10. Now verse 5. Follow me. Whose possessors slay them and hold themselves not guilty. And they that sell them say, Blessed be the Lord, for I am rich. And their own shepherds pity them not. Now, 5 and 6 is a little parenthesis. This really gets tough, so hang in there now. What are these possessors? Now watch. The possessors who slay them are the foreigners, the foreign oppressors, the nations. And though it is true that God sovereignly handed Israel over to the nations for judgment, it is still true that the nations are responsible for their cruelty. That's clear in the scripture in many places. God may have designed Israel for judgment, but that doesn't mean when the nations superseded reasonable judgment and acted cruelly that they are without guilt. In fact, in Jeremiah 50, verse 17, it says, Israel is a scattered sheep. The lions have driven him away. First the king of Assyria devoured him, and last this Nebuchadnezzar, king of Babylon, has broken his bones. Therefore, says the Lord of hosts, the God of Israel, I'll punish the king of Babylon and his land as I have punished the king of Assyria. In other words, God had ordained the king of Assyria and the king of Babylon to judge Israel, but that made them no less guilty for the sins of cruelty that they perpetrated. Now, that's something you just have to leave with God. So, he says, look, they're going to be slaughtered, and I want to feed them once more before the slaughter comes, and it's going to come from the nations that are going to slay them. And these nations are going to hold themselves not guilty. They're going to sense no guilt at all. They'll just slay them and they won't feel a thing. And in fact, that's exactly the way the Assyrians and the Babylonians felt centuries before 70 AD when they slaughtered Israel. They didn't feel anything. In fact, in the same chapter, Jeremiah 50, he says, All that found them have devoured them, and their adversaries say, We offend not, because they sinned against the Lord. They deserve it. They're sinful people. So we just went in and whacked them, see? Isn't it amazing that the nations could take just enough Bible to justify what they want to do? Somewhere along the line, the Romans must have determined that what they were doing was a wonderful act of judgment. And they go further even. It says, they say, Blessed be the Lord, for I am rich. In other words, they've made money on the spoils of the people they've slaughtered. And they actually say, Bless the Lord, mockingly. It wasn't bad enough that the Gentile nations came in and slaughtered. And notice also in verse 5 that the Gentile nations sold them and made money. And that's true. They sold literally tens of thousands of Jews after 70 AD. They sold them into slavery. Read Josephus. He outlines that. So they came, they slaughtered, they sold them, and if that isn't bad enough, their own shepherds didn't show them any pity. In other words, the very leaders of Israel themselves didn't do anything to defend their people. The leaders of Israel themselves never did anything to prevent judgment. They never did anything to stop them from being butchered. They never taught them any spiritual truth. They never gave them the message of God. The priests and the elders and the scribes were so corrupted that they were guilty of lording it over the people. They were guilty of ripping off the people. They were guilty of becoming fat and rich at the expense of the populace. And then verse 6 says, and this is the ultimate, "For I will no more pity the inhabitants of the land, saith the Lord. But lo, I will deliver the men, every one into his neighbor's hand, and into the hand of his king, and they shall smite the land, and out of their hand I will not deliver them." You know something? It's sad when foreigners make merchandise of Israel. It's even sadder when their own leaders show them not enough pity and mercy to teach them the truth of God and to care for them. But you want to know something? The saddest thing of all is when God himself says, "I don't pity them anymore either." That's when Ichabod has been written. God turns his back. And you know why God did that? Because they rejected the Messiah. God says, "I will no more pity them. I will deliver the men," watch this, "every one into his neighbor's hand." And he says, notice this, "and then I will deliver them," watch this, this is fantastic, "I will deliver them into the hand of his king, and they shall smite the land, and out of their hand I will not deliver them." Who is their king? Well, at 70 AD, who was the king of Israel? They didn't have any. They didn't have any. You say, well, what is, this prophecy couldn't come to pass. Listen to this. Judah chose a king. They chose a king right at the time Jesus was there. They had the king, Jesus, the King of Kings. They mocked him. They spit on him. They said, "We will not have this man to what? To reign over us." They didn't want that king. Then they turned around and said, "We have no king but Caesar." Isn't that interesting? So by the choice of the Jews, who was their king at that time of history? Caesar. On the fateful eve of Passover, Pilate brought Jesus out before the Jews and mocking said, "Behold your king." And they screamed, "Away with him, crucify him." And Pilate said, "Shall I crucify your king?" And the chief priests who were the leaders answered, "We have no king but Caesar." And they made their awful choice. And just what Zechariah said came true. They put themselves in Caesar's hand, and Caesar devoured them. You see, they decided to kill the true king to avoid a Roman takeover. Remember in John 11, they were saying, "Boy, if we don't get rid of Jesus, the Romans are going to come in here and take us over. We got to get rid of this troublemaker." So they killed the real king to avoid a Roman takeover, and the very thing they feared and killed their Messiah to avoid was the sentence of God that took place on their nation. Destruction by Rome. Now verse 7 resumes the thought of verse 4. Zechariah apparently carried out his role. "So I fed the flock of slaughter." Watch. "And who listened? Even you, oh," what? "Poor of the flock." Stop there. Who listened? Zechariah says, "Well, I did it. I started to teach, and only the poor of the flock heard." When Jesus came and fulfilled this little play that Zechariah carried out, he came to feed the flock, and you know who listened? Only the poor. Did you know that? And Jesus knew that from the very beginning. And so at the very start, he said, "Blessed are the," what? "Poor in spirit." And Paul said in 1 Corinthians, "Not many noble and not many mighty." Jesus came to Israel and nobody listened but the poor of the flock. Incidentally, the Hebrew word for poor refers, it's used in many ways. When it's used in an economic sense, it means those without any means, the poor, the destitute economically. When it's used to speak of disease, it means somebody who is wretched or somebody who is afflicted. So, it's simply saying it was the sick and the afflicted and the wretched and the poor and the commoners who heard. And that's true, isn't it? Isn't it Mark 12:37 that says, "And then the common people heard him gladly"? The leaders didn't. It was the poor. I think it's stated well by John's Gospel, chapter 1. It says, "He came unto his own, and his own what? Received him not, but as many as received him, to them gave he the right to become the sons of God." So the elect remnant came to be fed. Barron writes on this passage these words, "He fed all, but the poor of the flock alone, those who were despised of men, because they would not follow the pride of the high priests and scribes and Pharisees, believed on him." End quote. He's right. Now, Zechariah carries out another little act in the play. Look at verse 7. "And I took unto me two staves." Now, shepherds used to carry two sticks. Did you know that? Remember Psalm 23? "Thy rod and thy staff." Two. You know what the rod was for? Beating off the wild beasts. You know what the staff was for? Gently helping the sheep that was caught over the cliff. One was a firm thing and one was something of gentleness. But they carried two sticks. Now watch. He says, "I took unto me two sticks. The one I called beauty or graciousness or grace or favor or blessing. And the other I called bands or unity or binders." Now, here's the symbolism. Here's the prophet. He grabs two sticks. "And I fed the flock holding these two sticks." You say, what in the world is this? Well, first stick was graciousness. And it speaks of God's loving, gracious, tender care. And you know, you have to admit that when Jesus came, he was gentle and he was loving and he was kind and he was merciful and he was gracious and he was forgiving. The second stick that he had in his hand was called unity or union or binder, something that ties everything together. And this speaks of the fact that he had a unifying ministry. What Jesus came to do was to gather one flock. One flock. To get all the lost sheep and all the wayward sheep and get them all in the fold. So he came graciously and he came with a ministry of unity. And it was in that spirit that he fed the flock of slaughter. Look at verse 8. "These three shepherds also I cut off in 1 month, and my soul loathed them, and their soul also abhorred me." Now here we come to a verse that's very difficult to interpret. Some people say they speak of the priests and the elders and the scribes, and that when the Lord came, he was gracious and he was so unifying to the populace. But boy, when it came down to the priests and the elders and the scribes, he really cut them off. And 1 month means in a short time. He just leveled them. And if you read in Matthew, you read that he really did let them have it, didn't he? He blistered them with scathing denunciation and judgmental talk. And so it may well be that this is just a denunciation of the priests and the elders and the scribes who so abhorred him as he loathed them. But I would just add this thought, where it says, "my soul loathed them." Literally, it means my soul was short with them. And if you follow it through, it has to do with a shortness of patience, where God really says, "and I just lost my patience with them. I had given them enough time, and it came to an end." It isn't hatred. It is the running out of God's patience. So he says, "my patience was exhausted. And so I cut them off. My patience was exhausted with them, and they hated me." When Jesus came, he had those two sticks, grace and unity. And he tried to gather his people, But the false leaders, the elders, the scribes, the priests, just cut him off. He was exhausted with them. Repeated rejection, repeated apostasy. And then you know what happened? He turned to the remnant in verse 9 that didn't believe and said, and again, it's Zechariah acting it out, "I will not feed you. That which dies, let it die." It sounds like Romans 1, doesn't it? He gave them up. He gave them over to a reprobate mind. "And that which is to be cut off, let it be cut off. And let the rest eat, every one, the flesh of another." Ooh, cannibalism. He says, all right. He says, the poor have come, and they've been gathered in by the two sticks of grace and unity. And we are one in this unique way. But the false leaders I cut off, and the rest that will not hear, then go ahead and die, and go ahead and be cut off. And he really turns them over to the terrible judgment of 70 AD, where the Romans came, as I said, and judged them. And he says, the rest of them, let them eat each other. And as I told you, Josephus records the terrible cannibalism that occurred. And so Israel is abandoned to destruction. In verse 10, he says, "So I took my staff called graciousness and I cut it in half, and I broke my covenant which I had made with all the nations." Boy, this is so severe. It's just shocking. Well, what is this you made with the nations? Well, God says, I had a covenant of protecting Israel. And my covenant, my promise was that no nation would be able to destroy Israel. I just broke that, and I will allow this nation to come in and do their devastation. That's what he's saying. I break that staff called graciousness. I'm not going to be gentle anymore. That agreement is over. I'm going to let that nation come in judgment. And they did. Verse 11 says, "And it was broken in that day." 70 AD, boy, the judgment came. Staff of graciousness was shattered. And then it says, I love this, "And so the poor of the flock that waited on me knew it was the word of the Lord." You know who the poor of the flock were? In 70 AD, the church, the believing community, and you know what? They knew. They knew it was the Lord. They knew God was judging. They knew God was coming down in wrath on an apostate nation. They knew. They were the poor of the flock. They were the believing remnant. They knew. They were the ones that waited on the Lord. They knew God when He spoke, and they knew God when He acted. They knew. At this point, you're saying to yourself, boy, God was severe, wasn't He? Oh, yeah, very severe. And just so you don't think that He was too severe, He adds this little vignette in verse 12 and 13. Watch this. "And I said to them, if you think good, give me my price. And if not, don't. So they weighed for my price 30 pieces of silver. And the Lord said to me," that is to Zechariah, who's acting this out, "cast the silver to the potter, a lordly price that I was prized at of them. And I took the 30 pieces of silver and cast them to the potter in the house of the Lord." Now, what is that reminiscent of? What is that prophesying? Judas. Now, listen to this. By the time you get to the end of verse 11, you might be a little queasy in your stomach about God, and you might be saying, God, how could you be so severe? How could you be so strong? How could you be so judgmental? I mean, so violent. And he says, well, let me just remind you about how they treated me. He says, when it was all done, I said, what am I worth to you? I've come and I've healed and I've raised the dead and I've told you the truth and I've offered you myself and I've offered you eternal life. What am I worth? Look at verse 12. If you think good, give me my price. And if I'm no good, don't give me anything. But to the world, they didn't have any value on Him. So they weren't going to give Him a high price. And they didn't want to just ignore him and give him no price, so they said, "You're worth 30 pieces of silver." That was worse than no price at all. Because 30 pieces of silver was compensation paid for a slave that had been gored by an ox. Exodus 21:32. They said, "I'll tell you what you're worth. You're worth a slave's price, that's all." You see the mockery that was? They didn't treat Jesus with high value. They didn't treat him with indifference. They treated him like a slave. And that's why he judged them so severely, because he was their king. You see that? He was their God. He was Yahweh in human flesh. And these verses are to bring out the force of the rejection. They weren't indifferent, and they weren't valuing him. They treated him like a slave gored by an ox. That's all he was worth. They were contemptible. They spit on him. And the Lord said to me, verse 13, "Cast it to the potter." And so he went into the house of the Lord and threw it to the potter. Do you know that's exactly what happened with the 30 pieces? Judas went back into the temple and he threw the 30 pieces on the ground. Read it in the New Testament. It's all there in Matthew 27. He threw it on the ground and they scooped it up and they went out and they gave it to a potter to buy his field. Beloved, when the Bible talks, this is God speaking, because only God could predict those events, right? And then in verse 14, he says, "So, when it was so severe of rejection, I cut the other staff, unity, that I might break the brotherhood between Judah and Israel." You know what he means by that? I destroyed the nation. I broke the other band that held the nation together, and the state went into dispersion. It went into dissolution. It was scattered. They killed each other. They slaughtered each other. They were scattered all over the world. This all happened, people. Every single thing Zechariah said. The message here is clear then. The message of what we've studied already in this chapter is that before the destruction of Jerusalem, Jehovah will appear in the person of Jesus Christ, and he'll attempt to feed his flock of slaughter. Only the poor of the flock would follow his word, and the rest, especially the leaders, will reject. The good shepherd, the king, will have no more value to them than a common slave to be mocked and scoffed at. And the people, as a consequence, will be given over to judgment. Severe, serious judgment. The judgment will compass death, famine, war, and civil strife. And the result will be the destruction of the nation. And it happened. The nation went out of existence. The Jews scattered all over the world because they rejected the true shepherd. And that's why the other shepherds wailed. Now, the incredible thing is, and that's the end of the chapter, and that's for next time we study this, they rejected the true shepherd, and the day is coming when they will receive the false shepherd, the Antichrist. That's for next time. Let's pray. While your heads are bowed, let me just say this to you. It's not easy to preach a message like this. You know, so many times I say to myself, "Oh, it'd be so great if I could just kind of have fun with the people and tell stories and say happy things and talk about real practical stuff in your life." And then God says, "But I called you to preach my word, MacArthur, not to decide what to say." So I do it. But it isn't easy to talk about judgment like this. But I just want to say this. I hope you know the true shepherd. I really do. I hope you know the good shepherd. I hope you're one of his sheep. Say, "Well, John, how do you get to be one of his sheep?" Very simple, really. All you need to do is accept the fact that he died, rose again for your sins and for your justification. Commit your life to him, and he becomes your shepherd.
0: You're listening to Grace to You, the Bible teaching ministry of John MacArthur. John's current study is titled, "The Return and Reign of Jesus Christ." Well, friend, perhaps today's lesson has sparked this important and practical question. How can you make sure that you are ready for Christ's return? What steps can you take? Here's how John answered that question some years ago in our studio.
2: Well, first of all, we don't know when he's coming. He even said, no man knows the day nor the hour, not even the Son of Man. So in his incarnation, he set aside even that knowledge. The idea is what we call imminence, that his return is imminent. It could come at any moment, and that's the way God designed it, so we would all live in anticipation that it could happen at any point in our lifetime. And that calls us to purity, that calls us to service, because when he comes, it's going to be the end of our opportunity to serve him, and our eternal reward is going to be based on that. And you say, well, you know, are we working for an eternal reward? Yes, we are, because the Lord promised to give us that reward. And you say, well, isn't that a selfish thing? Not at all, because the way we read the scripture, when we receive that eternal reward, we turn right around and lay it at his feet. It becomes the content of our heavenly worship to him. So I'm not looking for crowns stacked up on my head. I'm not looking to have badges on my arm in heaven, but I want to render to the Lord everything I have here because he's worthy of that. So I think service and the opportunity to be as fruitful as we can be and to walk in as much purity as we can be secures for us a greater degree of capacity in eternity to give honor to Jesus Christ. And I can't think of anything more important than that.
0: I can't either. 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
5: What under God's name are you giving away? Did you know you can backslide and be absolutely totally out of God's will going to Bible studies? 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You can get complacent sitting in the most fired up church in the world if your life isn't being poured out into somebody else's life.
6: Through the centuries, the church has had many external enemies. 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
5: If you'll turn to 1 Corinthians chapter 4, and Paul is talking about complacency in the life of the church or in the life of believers, and he begins by saying, you're already filled, you've already become rich, you've already become kings without us, and I would indeed that you'd become kings so that we also might reign with you, which is sort of a sarcastic way of saying it. For I think God has exhibited us apostles last of all as men condemned to death, because we've become a spectacle to the world, both to angels and to men. We are fools for Christ's sake, but you are prudent in Christ. We are weak, but you are strong. You are distinguished, but we are without honor. To this present hour, we are both hungry and thirsty and are poorly clothed and are roughly treated and are homeless. We toil working with our own hands. When we are reviled, we bless. When we are persecuted, we endure. When we are slandered, we try to conciliate. We've become as the scum of the world, the dregs of all things, even until now. The Corinthian church, in fact, was the church that Paul had more trouble with than all the other churches he ever went to. They were boastful, they were proud, they were arrogant. One of the attitudes that was so evident among them was that they were very complacent, smug in their relationship to God. So when you and I begin to think about what is it that causes us to be complacent, what is it about us that having the Great Commission and saying that we believe this book from cover to cover, how is it we can be so satisfied being so personally uninvolved in winning the world to Jesus Christ when God says it is hell-bound without Him? It's very simple. We're very complacent. And I think there are two primary reasons we get complacent. Number one, we take God's blessings for granted. Now watch this. We take God's blessings for granted. Secondly, because we take men's applause and recognition too seriously. And one is about as bad as the other. Taking God's blessings for granted and taking men's recognition and their applause too seriously. Both of them cause complacency. And what happens is we become complacent, we become desensitized in our relationships to others, desensitized in our relationship to God, and we just sort of settle down in enjoying life. But you see, the one thing, if you recall, that Paul talked about in this first and second chapter over and over and over again, he says, but you keep seeking the wisdom of the world. And what had happened to them was they had allowed the world to creep in until they were no longer a threat to the people of Corinth. They were so much like the rest of the Corinthians that to be a Corinthian and to be a Christian wasn't really that too far separated. And so they had settled down in their complacency. They were accepted by the city, and they accepted the city. And after all, nobody's perfect. And they had begun to do what complacency always evolves into, and that is compromise. Complacency always breeds compromise. That is, well, it isn't so bad after all. Before complacency comes, there is a sensitivity to things of God. We're sensitive to Him, sensitive to others, sensitive in our own heart, sensitive to sin. But you see, when we take the blessings of God for granted and too seriously the applause of men, we begin to get a little smug and satisfied. And after all, listen, when we acknowledge the applause of men, what is the natural result? We don't want to hinder that. We don't want to break that up. We don't want to lose that. We don't want to threaten that. So we compromise our conviction to keep the applause coming. And nothing can so stifle or deaden a church than that kind of compromise. And so this is exactly what was happening to them here. Now listen to what Paul says. First of all, he says, here's what's happened to you. in your prosperity and in your plenty and in your position of compromise. He says you're sitting smugly, but he says you are complacent about the things of God. Paul says, here's where you are, but verse 9, here is the contrast. Now listen, he says, we are fools for Christ's sake. That is, from the world's point of view, they say, well, that's a bunch of fools. In fact, look at Paul, educated as he was, statesman that he was. And he says, I've thrown all that aside for one thing. I want my life poured out for Jesus Christ. Well, that'd be foolish to some folks. When Paul was stoned in Lystra, you know what he did? He just got up and brushed it off, got patched up, went back the next day preaching. He says, we have become the scum of the world, the dregs, the scum. He says, that's what we are. And Paul says, I'm not even complaining. You know why? Because he knew that all of this was the way the world saw him. But Paul knew that he was a prophet of God, a child of God, committed to Jesus Christ, and the only thing that mattered to him was that Jesus Christ be seen in his life. Now watch this. What a contrast. Plenty, prosperity, position, pleasure. On the other hand, fools. Dead men walking around, poorly clothed, hungry, thirsty, reviled, criticized, persecuted. He says, the scum of the earth, the dregs, the very bottom. What a contrast. That's what the Christian life and the ministry that God called Paul to required of him. And watch this. And Paul submitted to whatever God required of him, and he lived that life victoriously. He says, I've fought a good fight. I've kept the faith. I've finished the course. I'm ready to go home. God is interested in our walking in absolute faith and obedience to him. That's all he's interested in. He's not interested in the acclaim and the praise and all that stuff that is all foolishness and froth. God is interested in men and women walking in faith and obedience to Jesus Christ. Now listen, we need to be obedient to God where he's put us with what he's given us. If God's made you rich, he's made you rich to give it away. It isn't how much you have, it's what you're doing with what you have. And what you're doing with what he keeps giving back. And if you keep giving and he keeps giving and you keep giving, he keeps giving, you don't have to feel guilty about that. Here's what complacency does. Really beginning to enjoy the things of God. And finally, complacency begins to be concerned about its security. It closes its fist on the blessings of God, only one day to open them and find out that what was there has become ashes. You want to keep the flow? Then you have to keep your hand open. Because you see, you and I don't belong to us, and whatever's in your hand doesn't belong to you. It belongs to Almighty God. And as long as God's people keep their eyes upon him and their heart upon others, if he amasses wealth in your life, if he blesses you financially, it is because he wants you to be a channel. Let me ask you one question, my friend. What under God's name are you giving away? Did you know you can backslide and be absolutely, totally out of God's will going to Bible studies? If the only thing you're doing is running to Bible studies to get this knowledge and this knowledge and this knowledge and this knowledge and not allowing God to pour through your life into somebody else's life, what you're gaining? You can get complacent sitting in the most fired up church in the world if your life isn't being poured out into somebody else's life. Well, now Paul says, there are four things in the latter part of this chapter. I want to run through them briefly. Listen to this. And I think it's there are principles here all of us ought to catch on to. Look, if you will, beginning in verse 14. He doesn't say, therefore, you complacent Corinthians, I wish God would wipe you out. He says, I don't write these things to shame you, but to admonish you as my beloved children. So when you and I confront people who are complacent, we ought to confront them. Listen, and they ought to be confronted, but they ought to be confronted in compassionate love, not a wipeout. God's finished with you. He's not finished with any of us. Second thing I want you to notice here, in verse 16 he says, I exhort you therefore, be imitators of me. There's no legitimate scripture way for somebody to say that. Don't you do what I do, you do what I tell you. Mm-mm. Listen to what Paul says. I exhort you therefore, be imitators of me. Paul said, if you're going to get somebody out of a problem, out of complacency, you give them a pattern to go by. Now, Paul wasn't bragging when he said, be imitators of me. He was simply saying, I've learned some things. And I want you to get out of that old complacent spirit. And he wasn't just talking about himself, but other godly men that they'd heard preach, heard teach. He's saying, be imitators. That is, here's a pattern. And all of us have met people whose life challenged us to go deeper and higher, be more disciplined, more diligent, more prayerful, more in the Word. And so Paul says, be imitators of me. So when we confront people, he says, confront them in love and compassion. Give them a pattern to go by. And then if you go back up to verse 14, he says here, and at the same time, don't put them in a box. Preserve their liberty. He says, give them enough liberty for God to work in their lives in such a way he can get them out of whatever situation they find themselves in. And then if you'll notice, he says in verse 18, he says, some have become arrogant as though I were not coming to you. And see, Paul, as an authority in the church, they were arrogant, said, well, he's not coming. He says, but I'm coming to you soon if the Lord wills, and I shall find out not the words of those who are arrogant, but their power. The kingdom of God doesn't consist in words, but in power. And here's what he's saying. He's saying, when you and I are confronting people who are complacent, confront them not with mere words, but in the power of the Holy Spirit. In loving compassion, don't box them in. Give them liberty. Encourage them. But confront them honestly, seriously, and sincerely about their relationship to Jesus Christ. But don't you agree that if there's something that needs to be done, and you belong to Jesus Christ, and He's living His life in you, you at least ought to offer to do something? Think about this for a moment. Can you honestly and truly be content with all that God has done in your life when there are needs that are not met and you have the ability, the gift, the talent, or the resources to meet them? If the need is there and you know it and you're capable and you don't yield yourself to be a part of the solution, I think you'd have to agree that sounds like it has the smell of complacency all about it. You say, well, what's God's attitude about a complacent church or complacent Christian? Look, if you will, in Revelation chapter 3, and I want to close this. Let me just remind you of who's doing the talking right here. I want you to think about this before we see what he said. In the first chapter of Revelation, look there if you will, the Bible says that John heard a voice, and he turned to see what was going on in verse 12 of Revelation chapter 1. Now think about this for a moment. I turned to see the voice that was speaking with me, and having turned, I saw seven golden lampstands. In the middle of the lampstand, one like a son of man, that is Christ, clothed in a robe reaching to his feet, girded across his breast with a golden girdle. His head and his hair were white like wool, like white wool, like snow, and his eyes were a flame of fire. His feet were like burnished bronze when it has been caused to glow in a furnace, and his voice was like the sound of rumbling many, many waters. In his right hand, he held seven stars. Out of his mouth came a two-edged sword, and his face was like the sun shining at noonday in its strength, so he couldn't look upon him. When I saw him, I fell at his feet as a dead man, and he laid his right hand upon me, saying, Don't be afraid. I'm the first and the last, the living one. I was dead, and behold, I'm alive and forevermore. He says, I have the keys of death and of Hades. That's Christ. Now listen to what this same Jesus said about complacency. Chapter 3, verse 15. I know your deeds, that you are neither cold nor hot. You've compromised. I wish you were either cold, just totally out of the picture, or hot, fired up for me. So because you're lukewarm, you've compromised. Walking in the middle, straddling the fence. You're not black or white, you're gray. Neither hot nor cold, he says, I will spit you out of my mouth. That is, it is detesting. Because you say, I'm rich, become wealthy, have need of nothing. That is, like the Corinthians, man, what else do I need? He says, what you don't realize is that you're wretched, miserable, poor, blind, and naked. And then listen to what he says. Those whom I love, I reprove, rebuke, and discipline. Be zealous, therefore, and repent. Let me ask you something. Let's just get real dead honest for a moment. Listen to me. I'm not talking about whether you go to church on Sunday morning or not. I'm talking about real commitment to Jesus Christ. I mean him, that he's first. That whatever he wants is what you want. That your heart is bent toward God. The most important person in your life is Jesus Christ. And the guiding principle in your life is to obey God. If that's hot, if the ruling desire of your heart is to obey God and to walk in faith, to know him and to learn of him and to serve him, if that's hot, and living like the devil 24 hours a day is cold, would you say that you're cold, hot, or lukewarm? Now, you know what he's saying? That fence straddling, lukewarmness, shaped like the world, acting like the world, courting the world's favor, pleased with the applause of the world, smug and satisfied and content with my little old thing going on. God says that is absolutely and totally foreign to his purpose. And so he says, therefore, I can't stand that. I spit that out of my mouth. You know what he's saying? Man, we can get so blind in God's blessing and the world's acclaim that even God has a, listen now what I'm going to say. Even God in all of his grace, who accepts us just the way we are, loves us with all of his love. That's what he said right here. Those whom I love, loves us just the way we are, accepts us just the way we are, that our actions and our attitude is totally distasteful to him. Doesn't mean he rejects us. Doesn't mean he doesn't love us, but it means that our actions and our attitudes are foreign to his purpose, and his heart is grieved. And when he says, I'll spit them out of my mouth, doesn't mean he rejects us. That's his way of expressing how grievous it is to pour so much into us and to get so little in return. I want to tell you something, friend. If you're going to live a Christian life, you ought to do one of two things. You either ought to close the Bible, just forget the whole thing and call it quits, or submit your life to Jesus Christ to tell him, wherever you lead, I'll go. I'll follow my Christ who loves me so. Wherever he leads, I'll go. Because lukewarmness is grievous to God.
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6: The Holy Spirit will quickly convict believers when they're being less than truthful. But are we paying attention? 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
8: When you do not tell the truth and you're dishonest, or when you didn't tell what you should have told and they expected you to tell the truth about it and you didn't do it, you withheld it, and the implication was something entirely different, you know what happens? What happens? You're going to feel it inside. Any believer, every single believer, has the Holy Spirit inside of us. And when we do what is wrong, when we lie, do not tell the truth, or manipulate circumstances, the Spirit of God's going to convict us. You say, well, I know I've been saved, but to tell you the truth, I've been lying a long time in my life, and I don't feel any big problem. Then you really are in danger. Because what you've done it so long, you have dulled the edge of your conscience. And what started off as a strong ringing bell now hardly makes a whisper, because nobody called you up to this point. What I want you to see is this. What happens is you find yourself in confusion. And the Holy Spirit will remind you of what's true. But now you've come to the place that you have dealt with so many issues in your life by telling what is untrue. Now it's difficult for you to deal with the issue with truthfulness because it's been so long. And now you're incapable of doing what you know is the right thing. Why? Because you have disintegrated part of the core of your life, the value inside of you, of who you are, a person of notable excellence. That's what God had in mind. A masterpiece from God, a person of notable excellence. And what have you done? Degrees by degrees by degrees, something has happened, and now one of the consequences, there's no peace.
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So I think I've got an answer about this love of country, because I'll tell you straight up, I love America. Can I tell you why? Hi, this is Dave Zanotti. We'll talk about it today on the Public Square. It almost seems like it's more important to start by saying, why not? Why I

0: for my entire adult life, from the time I got to junior high school the whole way through multiple collegiate degrees. I studied ancient civilizations and I've studied America. I love America because America is different. America is unique. And America is the only country that I have ever found that was established upon a creed of beliefs, of self-evident truths, and not upon the quest for power or wealth or subjugation of an enemy. America is different. It's built upon a platform that, if you understand history, it's not hard to love. We'll talk more tomorrow on the Public Square. I'm Dave Zanotti. Thanks for listening.
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0: 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Listen to Adrian Rogers.
1: How do we know that Jesus is who we say he is? Why? Why do we believe in Jesus? Why have I given my life to him? Why do I serve him? Why would I be willing to die for him? Why?
0: Welcome to Love Worth Finding, featuring powerful truth from pastor, teacher, and author Adrian Rogers. If you were given the chance to speak to someone who's never known the love of God, what would you say? If you knew it would be the first and perhaps the only time he would ever hear a message from God, what would you tell him? Tell him why you believe in Jesus Christ. As Christians, our witness is our most powerful asset. But what words do we use? What exactly do we say? If you have your Bible, turn to the book of John, look at chapter 6. We'll begin in verse 66, as Adrian Rogers reveals why I believe in Jesus.
1: Some time ago, I had one of the most challenging experiences of my life. I was in Moscow, the capital of

0: the former Soviet Union. And I had the opportunity to preach. And I preached in a marvelously beautiful hall. It was called the Red Army Theater. It was a theater for the performing arts. It was a place where they held operas and cultural events. A magnificent structure with a big stage. First of all, I had to thank God for the privilege to be there. And frankly, spiritually, I was trusting the Lord, but in the flesh, I was intimidated to be there. Because there, in that Red Army Theater, there were those massive portraits of Lenin, Stalin. There's the velvet box up there where they would sit to listen to the performances. And in that auditorium were soldiers, army officers, and their wives. The soldiers were all dressed in their military uniforms, and they were sitting out there rank upon rank upon rank. And God had given me the privilege to preach to them. First of all, I said, Lord, how did this happen? How did I get here? And I won't take time to tell you about the circumstances that placed me there. But I realized it was a great challenge, because these soldiers, these army officers, had been taught from their youth, there is no God. They were raised in an atheistic society. Not only that, they were raised to hate Americans. And I wondered how much of that still might remain in that auditorium. And this place was built to glorify communism and totalitarianism to the degree that they named it the Red Army Theater. Now, what would you preach if you had an opportunity to preach to a group like that? I mean, what would be the subject matter? What would you say? I prayed, asked God, Lord, what would you have me to say to these people? God, the Holy Spirit said, Adrian, tell them about Jesus. Tell them why you believe in Jesus Christ. And that's what I talked to them about. And here's the text that I took. John chapter 6, verse 66. From that time, many of his disciples went back and walked no more with him. Then said Jesus unto the 12, will ye also go away? Then Simon Peter answered him, Lord, to whom shall we go? Thou hast the words of eternal life, and we believe and are sure that thou art the Christ, the Son of the living God. Peter said, we believe and we are sure that thou art the Christ, the Son of the living God. And I said to those men and their wives assembled, I want to tell you why I believe in Jesus Christ. And I want to tell you along with Simon Peter why I am sure that he is the Christ, the Son of the living God. And I gave them four reasons that are found in this chapter. And they're the same reasons I want to give to you, many of you who are already sure that Jesus is the Christ, the Son of the living God. But to reinforce your faith and to help you to share with others, because we live in a shrinking world and many have never heard the gospel that we've heard, and many do not take for granted the things today that we take for granted. Jesus had just fed the 5,000, and there were miracles that he performed that caused people to follow after him, especially when he fed 5,000 with a few fish and loaves. But then, as the multitudes were following Jesus, Jesus turned to them and began with a challenging message to talk about eating his flesh and drinking his blood, that is, to partake of him. The message was so stark. The message was so different. It was so radical that people began to leave. They were miracle mongers. They liked the loaves and the fish. But they did not like the deeper message that was behind that miracle, and they began to leave him. And then Jesus turned to his disciples and he said, are you going to go away also? And Peter asked a very penetrating question. And it's the question I'm going to ask you: if not Jesus, then what? If not Jesus, then who? Simon Peter said, Lord, to whom shall we go? I mean, if not Jesus, friend, if Jesus isn't the answer, if you turn from Jesus, where are you going to go? Are you going to turn from him to atheism? Are you going to believe that in the beginning, the heavens and the earth created themselves and then created man? I said to these former atheists, atheism does not make sense. It's not a sign of intelligence. I reminded them of what I remind you, that the intelligentsia of the ages have believed in God. Socrates, Bacon, Galileo, Newton, Pasteur, Einstein, Wernher von Braun, they all believed in God. Can you turn to atheism? Then I asked them a question. Are you going to turn to philosophy? If you reject Jesus Christ, philosophy, a system that tells us what we already know in words we can't understand. Study the great philosophers and see if philosophy satisfied their heart. Schopenhauer, one of the greatest, said, life is a curse of endless craving and endless unhappiness. Aldous Huxley said, concerning us, he said, it seems like we're a cancer on the globe. Bertrand Russell didn't believe in God. He called himself a philosopher. But Bertrand Russell at the end of his life said, philosophy proved a washout to me. H.G. Wells tried philosophy. And H.G. Wells said this, unless there's a more abundant scheme before mankind, this scheme of space and time is a bad joke. An empty laugh braying across the mysteries. I asked those men, are you going to turn to philosophy? Then I asked this question, are you going to turn to materialism? Is that the answer? If not atheism and philosophy, is it materialism? Is that where you're going to go? Do you think that things can satisfy you? I went into the mayor's office of Moscow. I went up that red carpet, walked across those marble floors, went into that big conference room, sat down there with the leadership of the heart of Moscow, looked across the table from those men, and I said, sirs, I want to tell you something. The Soviet Empire has dissolved as such. Communism has come crumbling down. But I said, if you follow the West with economic ideas, and that's all, and you say capitalism is the answer rather than communism, I said both capitalism and communism are both two forms.
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They say blood is thicker than water. 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
1: 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Nothing wrong. 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Talk to you later.

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1: No matter how much church you go to, Bible study you have, or prayers you give, if there is no seed, there will be no harvest.
2: This is the Alternative Broadcast, featuring the timeless biblical teachings from the archives of Dr. Tony Evans. You can't grow what you don't sow. It's as simple as that. Today, Dr. Evans talks about planting grace seeds and the return God promises when we do. Let's listen.
1: One of the laws that God gives is what I've called the law of the harvest. You need to understand this law because this is how things work, barring the exception of a miracle. 2 Corinthians chapter 9, and I want to take you first of all to why this law is important. I'm going to explain the law in a moment, but you need to understand the context of this law. He says in the last verse of 2 Corinthians 9, thanks be to God for his indescribable gift. So if a gift's that good and I have it, I want to know about it. So the question is, what is that gift? He summarizes the gift in verse 8. Verse 8 says, and God is able to make all grace abound to you so that always having all sufficiency in everything, you may have an abundance for every good work. Let me read that gift again. And God is able to make all grace abound to you so that always having all sufficiency in everything, you may have an abundance for every good deed. The gift that God has given each one of us that is beyond Paul's ability to articulate is the gift of grace. That is the word that makes Christianity different than every other religion ever known to mankind. It is the gift of grace. He even brings it out in the verse before his great verse of thanksgiving, verse 14, while they also, by prayer on your behalf, yearn for you because of the surpassing grace of God in you. Surpassing grace. You have been, I have been, we have been given a gift that will blow your natural mind, and it is the gift of grace. Which means if you don't know what grace is, and you don't understand it, and you don't know how to operate in it, you will not be able to maximize the gift that you possess. It's a gift called grace. Grace is the endless supply, the inexhaustible

0: Full supply of God's goodness doing for us what we cannot and could never be able to do for ourselves. Many of the toys that you buy for your children and even for some adults will say you need batteries. For this thing to work, you need batteries, and the batteries are not included. God not only has provided sufficiency in every category of your life, he's included the power supply. It includes batteries. It is all that God has supplied, along with the power source to do it, for you to experience all that he has promised and provided for you. Think about it. As long as fish have been around, they've not yet run out of water. As long as animals have been around, they've not run out of grass, trees, and foliage. As long as people have been around, we've not used up all the oxygen. In other words, there's more than enough water for fish, more than enough foliage for animals, and more than enough oxygen for people, even though we're dealing with hundreds and hundreds of thousands of years. Why? Because there's more than enough. That's grace. What I just described, we might call common grace. What God has provided his children is special grace. You get what's general to all, and you get what's special for you. And he says in verse 8, God is able to make all grace abound to you so that always, having all sufficiency in everything, you will have left over. You will have an abundance. More than enough. This grace comes from a person. It comes because of the person and work of Jesus Christ, which has freed God up to express his grace to you. Let me tell you how big this word grace is. In Ephesians chapter 2, verse 7, the Bible says that in the ages to come, God might show his inexhaustible supply of grace. Translation, you ain't seen nothing yet. In the ages to come, God is going to still be displaying all he has in store. It is because of Jesus Christ. Romans chapter 8, verse 32 says that God has supplied all things freely to us by Jesus Christ. The beautiful thing about grace is it's free. You can't buy it. You can't earn it. It's what God does for you at no cost to you because the price has already been paid. What Jesus Christ has done is freed God up because sin has been paid for to fully express his favor to me and to you. Grace. And it is an indescribable gift. We don't have the words in the English language to explain the favor that Christ has opened up for God to express to you in every and any realm of life. But in order for the grace, this word that we don't have enough words to describe because it's an indescribable gift, in order for this word to have meaning to you, while you cannot earn grace because it's free, you must access grace. Let me say that again. You can't earn it, but you must access it. I don't like hard ice cream. I like soft ice cream. I like ice cream that's soft, you know, the kind of the thing that comes out of the machine, it's real soft. So if I ever eat ice cream and it's been in the freezer, when I was growing up, when ice cream was in the freezer, we would dip the ice cream out and then I would mash it with my spoon. I would mash it till I mashed it soft because I don't like hard ice cream. I like soft ice cream. So I would mash it and make it soft. And then they invented microwave. Microwaves. The technology created a microwave. But when the microwave first came out, I was used to mashing. So I would still mash my ice cream soft when I had something brand new that would do the work for me. But I'd been so used to mashing it myself and making it happen. when all I had to do was change the environment and put it in the microwave for 30 seconds. And the microwave would do for me what I had to try to force and make happen myself. When you're in Christ, he's giving you something brand new. But if you're not used to it, you'll stick with the old and miss out on this new radiating environment that's designed to do for you what you can't do for yourself. And that word is called grace. The Bible says that grace and truth came from Jesus Christ. His job is to deliver God's grace to you and me, the inexhaustible supply of God's goodness. You cannot earn grace, for then it's no longer grace, but what you must do is access grace. All of us here today have a relationship with the electric company. There is a supplier of electricity to your house. Electricity gives you the power to do everything else, to run whatever you need run by electricity in your house. Now, your relationship with the electric company supplies the electricity, but what it doesn't do is come flip the switches in your house. It gives you access to electricity. But you must plug in the refrigerator. You must plug in the toaster. You must plug in the electric can opener. You must turn on the electric stove. The electric company is not going to turn it on for you. It's going to give you the ability to access more than you need, because there's enough electricity for your house and then some. So when you buy some new stuff, you don't have to call for new electricity. The power is from the plant. You simply access it. That's how grace is. Grace is what God supplies, but what grace does not do is access the supply. You must access what God has provided, unlike the electric company, at no cost to you, because the price has already been paid. So grace supplies it. Jesus paid for it, but God won't access it for you. You must access the grace. So the question is, why am I not experiencing the grace that Jesus has supplied? Well, it has nothing to do with the electric company. It has everything to do with you leaving the switch off. That is, grace unaccessed.
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2: 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That's tonyevans.org.
0: Paul says in Romans chapter 5, verses 1 and 2, that we access this grace by faith. Grace must be accessed. So then, the word about this indescribable gift called grace is tucked into a verse, verse 8, between three verses that talk about you accessing it. And they're farming verses. Verse 6. Now I say to you, he who sows sparingly will also reap sparingly. He who sows bountifully will reap bountifully. Then down to verse 10. Now he who supplies seed to the sower and bread for food will supply and multiply your seed for sowing and the increase the harvest of your righteousness. All that's farming language. So let's look at the rules of farming, or the law of the harvest. Number one, your harvest depends on whether you sow. Verse 6, now this I say, he who sows. You will never see a farmer or hear a farmer say, I have to get my harvest first. In farming, you cannot access a harvest without a seed. It is impossible. Because no matter how spiritual you are and how much praying you do, if there is no seed, there will be no harvest. No matter how much church you go to, Bible study you have, or prayers you give. Because sowing must always precede harvesting. So if you have a need, the question is, did you plant a seed? Because without the seed, it can rain, the sun can shine, and nothing's going to happen. Because when it comes to experiencing God's grace, it must be accessed. Number two, it all depends on what you sow. First of all, it depends on whether you sow. But next, it depends on what you sow. If you plant an apple seed, you won't get a pear tree. If you plant an orange seed, you won't get an apple tree. Because as I shared with you last time, Genesis 1:12 says that when God created vegetation and fruit, he put the seed in the vegetation and fruit so it would reproduce after its own kind. So you can't plant one thing and be looking for another thing. The thing you plant has to be predicated on the thing you expect. That's why the verse, Luke 6:38 says, give and it will be given to you. In other words, what you plant is what you receive. So based on the need, that will tell you the seed that you need to plant so that it can replicate after its own kind. It then also depends on how much you sow. Look at verse 6. Now this I say, he who sows sparingly will also reap sparingly. He who sows bountifully will reap bountifully. Anybody in your life want to do a little bit of work but want a big paycheck? They want to be highly favored. But they sow very little. But they want a big blessing. A farmer can't sow a seed and be looking for 15 acres worth of produce. Next, your harvest depends on where you sow. You have to plant in that which is designed to receive the seed in which it is being planted. That's why he says in verse 10, now he who supplies seed to the sower and bread for food will supply and multiply your seed sowing and increase the harvest of your righteousness. You will be enriched in everything for all liberality, which through us is producing thanksgiving to God. So what is good soil? Good soil is to invest in that which will allow you to legitimately give thanks to God. Can I give thanks to God for where I'm placing this seed? Is the soil a soil I can give thanks to God for or not? Because if I can't give thanks to God for it, I ought not to be planting seed in it. That's not where the seed goes, because it's not conducive for a good harvest. Let me tell you something else. Your harvest depends on when you sow. When you sow. Now watch this. If you plant a seed or whatever it is you are needing, don't come out tomorrow looking for it. Okay? You don't plant a seed today and see a growth tomorrow. There is a time gap between sowing and reaping. Always. Always. Unless God is overriding his law. He does that on occasion. That's not his normal way. It's not his normal operandi. That's not normally how he rolls, because it's farming. There's sowing season and there's harvest season, which is why Galatians 6 says you will reap in due season, because it's a seasonal issue, which means there will be a gap. So don't get frustrated. I'm sowing for Jesus today and I don't see anything tomorrow. There's supposed to be a gap when it comes to farming. Now watch this. Just because there's a gap doesn't mean nothing's happening. It's just happening underneath the ground. It's happening. Stuff is taking place. Stuff is moving. Seeds are opening. Things are being born. Don't get mad because you don't see anything. In order for a seed to live, it must die. It must be buried first. We put it in the ground for plants, for flowers. So when you sow, allow a season for reaping, knowing that when God is silent, he is not still. He's moving. It's just underneath the ground. He goes on. See, for a lot of Christians, they think God is a slot machine. You put a quarter or a dollar, whatever it is, you put in the one-armed bandit, and you pull it, hoping for an immediate result. You want it to ring out money on the spot. We're living in a microwave generation. Your children want today what it took you years to accumulate. Because we're living in this microwave, gotta have it now generation. Finally, your harvest depends on why you sow. Why you sow. Watch this now. Notice in verse 10, he ends the verse by saying, your seed for sowing in the increase of the harvest of your righteousness. Here's what. God is interested in meeting your need as long as meeting your need is going to make you a better person. See, a lot of folk want to be blessed for blessing's sake. Never mind, their life's not going to be better. Their lifestyle is not going to be better. They're not going to be closer walking with God. But bless me, bless me, bless me. He's interested in the increase in your righteousness, not just the increase in your stuff. Yes, he can make all grace abound to you, but he wants to make sure the grace has made a better you, not made more stuff for you alone. But you say, but I thought all of this was grace. I thought all of this was God doing it for me. But you're telling me I have to sow a seed. But did you see the verse? The verse says, he who gives the seed. See, you even get the seed by grace. Why? Because in whatever God gives, he puts the seed in it for the next thing you need. God has got this thing so covered that once he meets a need, he includes a seed. So he meets the need, includes the seed, so you can replant the seed to meet the need. And when the need comes, there's more seed for further sowing, so there can be further reaping, so there can be more seed. And when you plant the seed, what pops up was bigger than what you put in. So he didn't turn this thing around so that, as the Bible calls it, there's grace on top of grace. Because once grace opens up, there's more grace in it for more grace to be sown and received.
1: 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Tomorrow, Dr. Evans explores the importance of being a conduit of blessings as he talks about the concept of sowing and reaping, pointing out that reaping isn't about keeping. Right now, he's back with this brief closing thought for today.
0: God is able to make all grace abound in everything so that there is more than enough for you to do good things over and over and over again. So thanks be to God for his indescribable gift called grace.

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1: The most recent estimates of last year's national abortion numbers have been released, and they paint a horrible picture. The Society of Family Planning found that there were around 1.13 million abortions total. Among that number, roughly 66% of all abortions were done using the chemical abortion drug. Approximately 300,000 of those were through so-called telehealth, meaning the abortion pills were distributed by mail with no meaningful medical oversight. It was also revealed that shield laws, which protect abortion pill distributors in pro-abortion states like New York, accounted for around 180,000 abortions. This plague against the unborn must be stopped.
0: Join our Life Defenders team today. 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
3: Chris, God created each basic category of life with a built-in adaptability to various conditions. Natural selection can choose from the variety which best fits an environment. But note that this is not evolution. It's merely selection of genes which already exist. Nothing new has evolved. Recently, a population of island lizards was introduced onto a new island. In 20 years, they had adapted, and their average leg length was shorter. Evolutionists crowed that this was a great evolutionary advancement, but big deal. Natural selection had occurred, but not evolution. Natural selection is not a creative process. Creation, now that did occur by the supernatural powers of God, back in Genesis.
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4: I'm Ruth Kramer with Mission Network News. It's been almost a week since two massive earthquakes struck Venezuela's northern coast. Annabelle Torrealba with TWR says that in La Guaira State, almost every family has lost someone. Many remain hopeful for survivors, but signs of death are everywhere. TWR's partner, RTM Venezuela, is preparing to send aid and gospel resources in collaboration with local churches. 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And Christ's call to pray for more workers is especially meaningful now for Set Free Ministries. Steve Vandermolen says trained volunteers help people facing addiction, domestic violence, bullying, and childhood trauma. They do it through Christ-centered freedom appointments. The average wait time is 36 days for men and 87 days for women. More trained volunteers would help reduce those wait times. Pray that more people will answer God's call as the ministry serves people across the U.S. and internationally. Mission Network News, a service of One Way Ministries, on Ruth Kramer.
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7: Today shows a high of 92 degrees with a low of 74 degrees and a 74% chance of thunderstorms.
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9: 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I'm here with Dr. Mark Crosby, pastor, educator, mental health professional, and resident expert here on The Family Answer Man. Now, today we're going to be talking about the Bible's relevance for today's family, but we want to take a moment to thank the incredible people who make the show possible. 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Now, remember, the show is not a therapy session. 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
10: Yes.
9: We've got a great show in store.
10: We do.
9: And I'm really excited about just the practical nature of this question because, looking at the Bible's relevance for today's family is going to impact every single person that's listening, whether it's, I know we're talking about family, talking about marriage. Do you think... Because there are people that are going to be skeptical, and there may not be that many that are listening to our show, but there might be, that are skeptical that the Bible has relevance for today. What would you say to that?
10: Yes. I mean, unfortunately, there are people who don't understand the Bible. And they don't understand the Bible, again, I would argue, is a integrative messaging system that is relevant down through the ages. In other words, the principles that were basically working, 2,000 years ago, still working today. And the reason why we know that is because the research that we're doing today in the areas of marriage and family therapy, for example, by Dr. John Gottman, line up exactly what the Bible said 2,000 years ago. For example, we'll say more about this in a moment, but for example, Gottman did some research on what basically are the needs of a husband and wife. What are some of the ingredients that make a happy marriage or a successful marriage? And so Gottman, for 20 years, took 2,000 couples, studied them, and concluded that what women want from their husbands is to feel loved. They want to feel this love. They want to feel this sense of value, etc. And so they want to have this love that's unconditional. They don't want to have a love that's based on performance. And so Gottman discovers that, again, now all of a sudden, women want to feel loved. And then he discovered that men want to feel respected. Mm-hmm. And there's something about how a wife speaks to her husband and how she sees him and that respect that she gives to him. And so he says basically the two ingredients for a successful marriage is love and respect.
9: Love and respect.
10: Love your wives, respect your husband. Well, Paul says that 2,000 years ago. In the book of Ephesians, Paul says, husbands, love your wives the way Christ loves the church. So there's this unconditional love. There's this love that is sacrificial, that is love that shows value. And then he says, and wives, see to it that you respect your husbands.
9: Right.
10: So most marriage and family therapists who are listening right now hopefully will agree that when those two ingredients are active, that are alive, that are being implemented in a relationship, then what you begin to see here is a healthy and happy relationship. Wives are feeling loved, men are feeling respected, and now there is a connection that is strong and that makes the family successful. However, when a wife doesn't feel loved, she doesn't give respect. When a husband doesn't get respect, he doesn't give love. And now we have what was called the crazy cycle. And most couples who go to see the marriage therapist will basically put it in those words, that we're in this crazy cycle of not being able to communicate or connect or feel any sense of appreciation or love or respect.
9: Yeah.
10: And so here we go. And so again, the Bible is very relevant. It has endured down through the ages as far as its principles and its direction and its counsel. Now, we see this in all sorts of areas, but especially in the area of marriage and family, primarily because, I will argue, God is the author of marriage. He is the author of relationships. He is the one who created relationships. He's the one who wired us to be in relationship. And so he gives some very practical counsel, if you will, advice and principles in his word that helps us to understand the power and the importance of a strong family and a strong marriage.
11: Yeah, you know, it's so interesting because when you look at it, I think a lot of people would say, oh, well, that's just some confirmation bias. People just, they just want to prove the Bible right. That's a, if you're doing, and you know anything about sociology, psychology, and you're doing a study like that, for 2,000 couples over 20 years, there's no confirmation bias in that. That is just a really well-done study that pointed to something, a truth, like you said, that has been established through Scripture for such a long time.
10: It's been proven down through the ages.
11: Yeah.
10: You know, it's been seen down through the ages that when a husband loves his wife, sacrifices for her, and she respects him, there is this amazing connection and this amazing relationship that comes forth from that.
11: Yes, indeed. Well, look, let's jump into our question for this for today. And if you guys have questions that y'all want us to answer, we would love to do that. We love hearing from you. We like hearing the encouragement. We like hearing challenging questions. If you have questions that you want to send us or just get in touch with us directly, it's familyanswerman@liveoak.church. familyanswerman@liveoak.church gets you straight into our inbox. And the question that we have for today says, I am a new Christian and I am new to the Bible. I want to apply the Bible to my family and to my marriage. Can you give me some biblical insights or principles for marriage that will help my family?
10: So, the Bible has several principles that we need to consider concerning marriage and family. Now, again, if you're new to the Bible, you need to understand one thing. There is no one area of the Bible that says, here's how you do marriage and family.
11: Right, no silver bullet. Yeah.
10: Right. In other words, you see these principles woven throughout the Scripture.
11: Mm-hmm.
10: Just like there's no one area that says, here's how you are saved. That's woven throughout the Scripture.
11: Yeah.
10: The creation account is not just in Genesis. It's in Job. It's in the Psalms. It's woven throughout the Scripture. So the reason for that, many will argue, is that if the Bible is written in the way that if an enemy were to take the Bible and begin to shred it, tear it apart, there would still be passages that you could find later on about salvation or about family or about, you know, life and living and the principles that God has given. So the point is that this is woven throughout the Bible. So these principles basically begin with the fact that we are wired to love and to be loved. Dr. William Glasser, who I believe was the greatest psychiatrist of the 20th century, made that clear. He said, we are wired to love and to be loved. And when we are loved, we feel this sense of connection. We feel that life is good. And we're able to love others and others are to receive our love. Life feels good and we feel a connection. And so as long as we're able to love and give love and share love and be loved, then life feels good. But it's when we're not feeling loved. Mm. It's when we're feeling disconnected, when we're feeling that there is a wall between us and those we care about, when we feel like that the love we're giving is not being received, or when we feel like we're not receiving love from other people, that's when our emotional and mental health begins, according to Glasser, begins to suffer. And the reason for that is we are wired, created, if you will, to love and to be loved. And even, you know, I have to, you know, push back to the atheist who tries to figure out where does love come from?
11: Yeah.
10: You know, if all we are materialistic creatures, you know, just a bunch of cells that have evolved over time, the question is, where does love come from? Mm. You know, what is it and where does it come from? And so, from a Christian worldview, we believe that God is love, and therefore we've been made in the image of God. Therefore, we have the ability to love and to be loved. But so the point is this: when we're not feeling that love, when we're not giving it, sharing it, experiencing it, then our emotional, mental, and relational health begins to suffer. When you read the Bible concerning love, as we said before, there are four primary types of love mentioned in the Bible. In the English language, we have just the word love. We use the same word to say I love my spouse, the same word to say I love my best friend, the same word I love my dog, I love pizza, I love, you know, my kids, right. You know, I love my mom. And we're all using the same word. But in the Greek language, which is a very precise language, it has several words for love. And the top four words you'll see in the Bible are, first of all, agape love. Agape love is that unconditional love. It's kind of love that God has for humanity. Maybe the type of love that maybe a parent has for a child. But then there's a phileo love, kind of love that friends have. This is where the word Philadelphia comes, so city of brotherly love. Storge is another word for love, the kind of love you have among family members, aunts, uncles, cousins, siblings even. And then there's eros, where we get the word erotic. It's a very passionate kind of love. Again, the kind of love you have between a husband and wife. So again, the reality is that marriage was given, I will argue, marriage was created by God so that all four types of love can be fulfilled. So marriage is the only relationship where all four of those loves can be given and fulfilled. There is the erotic love, there is the family love, there is the friendship love, there is the agape love. Mm. You cannot have all four of loves in any other relationship other than the marital relationship. And so God gives us the marriage so that we can experience, understand, and give and share all four loves in one relationship. So in marriage, there is the leaving, cleaving principle. Mm-hmm. So again, so as this wife who is a new Christian, who's reading her Bible, who is saying, I want to know how to apply, you know, the Bible to my family, to my marriage, one of the key ingredients that you see in Genesis chapter 2, as God is creating marriage, is the leaving, cleaving principle.
11: Right.
10: And what we just have discovered is this, is that I just had a case this morning in supervision where there's this couple and they've chosen to live with a parent, and the parent basically is running the marriage and mm-hmm. running the house because mm-hmm. they're under the authority of this parent, and the couple is having problems and they're asking why. Well, there's no leaving and cleaving. Mm. They're defying a marital principle of leaving and cleaving. You're to leave your father and your mother and to cleave your spouse, and the two are to become one flesh.
11: Right. And if somebody says, oh, that's Old Testament, well, Jesus echoes that in Mark.
10: Yeah, exactly. In Matthew's gospel and Mark's gospel, you see the fact that Jesus echoes the fact, you know, throughout the New Testament. Paul echoes this in the book of Ephesians, mm-hmm. The leaving and cleaving principle.
11: Yeah, it's very important.
10: Very important. And so, because what happens is that if you don't leave and cleave, you're going to have a divided loyalty. Mm-hmm. Who do I listen to? My parents?
11: Right.
10: Who I've listened to for all my life? Or do I listen to my spouse? Mm. You know? And the question that comes up often is, who is my family? Well, the moment you get married, a new family has now birthed.
11: Yeah.
10: Doesn't mean you don't love your parents.
11: Right.
10: Doesn't mean you don't spend time with them. Doesn't mean you don't, you know, respect them. It just simply means that your loyalty now, mm-hmm. your priority now, which we'll say more in a moment, is now to your spouse. Mm-hmm. And so there's some cultures in our state that have a hard time with that because they want to say the mama is still in charge, mm-hmm. the papa still calls all the shots. Well, yep. That may be true in that culture, but it's not going to be endorsed by the scripture mm-hmm. because the Bible says you leave and you cleave. So there is the need for a priority, if you will, to your spouse. Your spouse must be your priority, a sense of purity. Nothing comes between you and your spouse. That partnership that says you cannot have one without the other. I've had people say, you know, my daughter-in-law invited me to their baby shower, but didn't invite my spouse. Well, that's a problem.
11: Yeah.
10: Because the reality is the two become one. There is a partnership there. Mm-hmm. There is a, mm-hmm. and then last of all, of those four, there's a pursuit. So priority, purity, partnership, and pursuit should be the ingredients you find in your marriage. And if they're there, I'll argue your marriage will be successful and hopefully be very healthy and happy. The next question people ask is, when it comes to marriage, if you're just tuning in, this lady is asking, what are some of the biblical principles about marriage, is how to maintain the marriage. You know, everybody wants to get married, so to speak, or looks forward to their wedding day, if you will. And we have all the ceremonial moments, you know, there's the giving away of the bride, there's the vows that we take, there's the reception, there's, you know, all the things, there's the dancing and the music, and it's a wonderful day, and you're a princess for a day, and you're a prince for the day, and all these great things happen. And then the honeymoon happens, and then you come back to reality.
11: Right.
10: And so then the question is, how do you maintain this thing called marriage?
11: Yeah.
10: And so the Word of God speaks to this. The Word of God says, you know, husbands, love your wives, we said a while ago. Mm. Wives, respect your husbands. So that loving the wife, that valuing her, that making sure that she feels this sense of love and respect and connection. And on the flip side of that, respecting the husband, making sure he feels that respect and that love. And when you're spending your time doing this for one another, then you're meeting those emotional needs. Your emotional love tank now is at a healthy and happy place.
11: Yeah, I love that you pointed out that it's not that men only need respect and women only need love. They need both.
10: Exactly.
11: But women do primarily need love and then respect. Men need respect and then love.
10: Exactly.
11: Because that's how it's received best.
10: Exactly. And so, and this, so yeah, so this is how their antenna is wired, if you will, to pick up certain cues and certain emotions. So the Bible says, here's how you maintain your marriage. You know, husbands love your wives, wives respect your husbands. The Bible also says, don't let the sun go down on your anger, because there's going to be conflict. We forget that you married someone who has sin in their life, okay? You married someone, they married someone, and so there's going to be conflict. There's going to be moments where you disagree. There's going to be moments where you're not on your A game. There's going to be moments when you say things you don't mean, things, and you do things that are forgetful. And the list could go on, and there's going to be a sense of hurt.
11: Mm-hmm.
10: The question is, what do you do about that?
11: Yeah.
10: Okay. And so one of the things that we have done that is not healthy is we stuff it.
11: Mm.
10: We stuff the anger. We stuff the emotions. We stuff the feelings. We try to, you know, avoid quote unquote conflict, which may be fine for a moment, especially if it's something very trivial.
11: Right.
10: But if you let the sun go down on your anger night after night, week after week,
11: mm-hmm.
10: you're going to have a problem.
11: Mm-hmm.
10: And so the Bible says, don't let the sun go down on your anger. If there is a problem, if there is a concern, then begin to deal with it, work it out, figure it out, solve it, you know, make up, whatever, however you want to call it. But you're called to not let the sun go down on your anger, because people are listening right now. I'm telling you, there are some who are listening right now who are still holding grudges from 20 years ago.
11: Right.
10: You know,
11: that's the problem.
10: You let me down. You weren't there for me. You said this. I will never forget that. You know, you took a second look, you know, whatever it may be.
11: Mm-hmm.
10: And that really disrespected me. Or you embarrassed me in front of my friends. And they're still holding that.
11: Mm-hmm.
10: They've never let that go. And so what has happened is that they've let the sun go down on their anger, you know, for weeks, months, and years now. And because of that, there is a disconnect.
11: Yeah.
10: Of respect. There's a disconnect of love. There's this sense of they have lost that desire to show love or that desire to give respect.
11: Yeah, Dr. James Dobson talks about that all the time, about that conflict doesn't inherently make your marriage stronger, but dealing with that, those right. conflicts that come up does.
10: Well, it does, because as you deal with the conflict, you realize that this person cares.
11: Yeah.
10: And you realize this person wants to be a part of solving the problem. And when people solve problems together, I will argue it brings you closer together.
11: So if you're conflict avoidant, it's important to remember
10: yeah.
11: that it's actually healthy, and mm-hmm. you signal to your partner that you care about the relationship
10: right.
11: when you deal with the
10: right.
11: little things as
10: right.
11: well as the big things.
10: And some people avoid conflict because they saw conflict in their family of origin.
11: Mm.
10: They saw what conflict did. Maybe it ended their parents' marriage. Maybe it kept their parents from really showing any love for one another. And so what happens is that they saw this conflict, they experienced it in their family, so therefore they're going to believe that at all costs you avoid it.
11: Yeah.
10: Because conflict, in their experience, growing up in a family full of conflict, ended their family, ended their parents' marriage, etc. So again, it's important that you don't let the sun go down on your anger.
11: Mm. So if that's the case, how do you deal with those conflicts that do come up in
10: yeah,
11: a healthy
10: way? Yeah, yeah. I think what you have to do is you have to approach that person with a sense of humility, with a sense of ownership. Hey, with a sense of, you know, I don't want to hurt you. I didn't mean to hurt you. I'm sorry I hurt you. And being sincere in that regard. It doesn't be, you know, well, if that's how you saw it, or if you wouldn't be so sensitive.
11: Mm.
10: I mean, no, that's not going to do any good. But having this sense of confessing it.
11: Mm.
10: You know, and that's the next point. Confess your sin one to the other, the Bible says.
11: Mm-hmm.
10: And so if you confess what you've done, if you confess the hurt you've caused, and you seek to make it right, then again, things begin to improve. When you repent, which is a nice biblical word, from doing those things, maybe you think, being, you know, pointing out your spouse's weaknesses in a public setting is funny. You know, maybe commenting on their weight is funny for you, but it hurts them. And so the point is that repenting of that, stopping that, turning from that, you know, instead of, you know, making her the joke or making him the joke in front of friends, maybe make her the compliment.
11: Mm.
10: You know, how wonderful, how amazing, how gracious, how loving, and all these things that she is, that he is. building the spouse up and not letting them be the brunt of the joke or the laughter, you know, maybe at a gathering. Mm-hmm. So confess that, repent from that, because as we said before, the brain records the pain.
11: Mm-hmm.
10: The brain records the pain. And so if you continue doing that to your spouse will soon see you as a source of pain instead of a source of compliment, a source of joy, a source of love. There's power in boundaries, and the Bible speaks about boundaries. Jesus said, let your yes be yes, let your no be no. Mm. So there's a sense of boundaries. Jesus made it clear as to what you're to think about. And because as he, again, reflects on what the Bible says, that as a man thinketh in his heart, so he is. So ask yourself, you know, what are you thinking about? What are you allowing in your heart and mind? If you allow certain things in your heart and mind that are detrimental to your marriage, then eventually it's going to come out. Eventually, the thought process will turn into a behavior. As we've said many, many times before, for a lot of people, if this is all you're thinking about, whatever it may be, getting involved with somebody else, leaving your spouse, having an affair, whatever it may be, if that's all you think about, then eventually what's going to happen is that your thought process is going to push in that direction, and now all you're needing is opportunity.
11: Yeah. The mind is really, it's an incubator for the eventual sin in action.
10: Yeah. So the Bible says, take captive every thought.
11: Mm.
10: The Bible says, you know, beware. You know, the Bible says, renew your mind. So as a couple, one of the great things you can do is to renew your mind, to think on, again, what is good, what is right, what is decent. And the Bible says that. Whatever is right, good, decent, think on these things. The Bible also teaches the importance of meeting each other's needs. So again, if you're just tuning in, we're talking about how to maintain your marriage from a biblical perspective. So the Bible talks about, again, the importance of meeting each other's needs. Intimacy is an appetite.
11: Hmm.
10: And we forget at that sometimes. And we're all fine about the appetite that, you know, deals with our hunger, or the appetite deals with our thirst. But intimacy is an appetite as well. And so the Bible talks about giving yourself to the other person. You know, I love the proverb in Proverbs 27 that basically teaches, if a person is full, nothing can tempt them.
11: Mm.
10: If a person is empty, even garbage looks good. And so, again, one of the things I think we're called to do as wives, as husbands, as spouses, is to figure out, what is it that makes my spouse feel fulfilled? You know, where is the intimacy? Where is the appetite that can be fulfilled only by the spouse? And I say this, and this is generally towards wives, but also it goes for husbands. And I said to wives before who get kind of want to push back, I say, well, first of all, understand this. For most Christian husbands, if they needed to, they could hire someone else to watch their kids. If they needed to, they could hire somebody else to clean their house. If they needed to, they could hire somebody else to cook their food. If they needed to, they could hire someone else to do their laundry. But if they were to hire someone else to fulfill them sexually, it's immoral, and in some places illegal.
11: Yeah.
10: So the point simply is this, is that we have this amazing responsibility as husbands and wives to give our wives, to give our husbands that fulfillment in this area of life, because we are wired that way.
11: Mm.
10: Now, again, down through the ages, you know, churches have pushed back against this sort of thing, but the Word of God makes it clear.
11: Yes.
10: Just read the Song of Solomon, read it in modern day English, that God has wired us this way and it has created these amazing boundaries in this area. Because again, this is what he says, the marital relationship basically is why marriage has been created, so that this fulfillment can be expressed. So this one, the Bible says, you know, declares enjoying the wife of your youth.
11: Yeah.
10: Okay. Again, the Song of Solomon declares the importance of romance. So these are all areas that, again, we forget sometimes. Maybe you're raised in a particular brand of Christianity that basically push back against anything to do with, you know, physical, emotional intimacy. But the Word of God does not endorse that.
11: Yeah.
10: The Word of God expresses the fact that you've been wired this way. And the sad thing is, many churches don't teach this because the church lady doesn't want to hear it. Okay?
11: Right.
10: You know?
11: It's not proper.
10: Yeah.
11: You know, that's the...
10: But it's biblical.
11: Right.
10: And so what happens is that a lot of our a lot of our couples, a lot of our youth, they get their understanding of human intimacy, not from the Bible,
11: right,
10: but from every other source that's available to them.
11: And that, yeah, every source outside of the right. Bible and outside of the church.
10: Right.
11: Yeah, which leaves a huge deficit.
10: Exactly. So again, this is very important to note. Another thing, too, I would argue and I would encourage for people to think about, and that is, so if you're just tuning in, we're talking about how to maintain your marriage, and that if you have a problem with any addiction, you need to get the help you need.
11: Mm.
10: Because addiction and family, addiction and marriage do not work.
11: Mm. Yeah.
10: Addiction, I will argue, and I've been doing this for 40 years, addiction, I will argue, is one of the primary destroyers of family and marriage. Because you cannot serve two masters.
11: Mm.
10: You will love one and you'll hate the other. And when alcoholism comes into the home, when drug addiction comes into the home, when gambling addiction comes into the home, when porn addiction comes into the home, it is going to eventually destroy the relationship.
11: Mm-hmm.
10: And it will destroy it emotionally, mentally, sometimes physically,
11: yeah.
10: Psychologically, spiritually, the list could go on. Addiction is a destroyer of the family. And so if you were a party animal back in your, you know, college days, okay, got it. But the moment you get married, that needs to go. That needs to go. You can't be the fraternity boy, the sorority girl, mm. you know, and still have and maintain
11: a healthy
10: yeah. family. It just doesn't work. Eventually, things are going to fall apart.
11: Mm-hmm.
10: But the next question has to do with family. It's parenting advice. So if you're just tuning in, what does the Bible say about parenting? Well, the Bible says this, teach your children about the Lord. You see this throughout the Word of God. Teach your children about the Lord from the time they get up to the time they go to bed. And it doesn't have to be, you know, Bible beating them necessarily, but basically, hey, what has God done in your life today?
11: Right.
10: Or let me tell you how God answered this prayer. Let me tell you how God showed up in this situation. Where you talk about the Lord the way, you know, some families talk about LSU football.
11: Yeah.
10: You know, but you talk about the Lord being involved in your life, you know, doing great things, you know, showing up, teaching you something. The Word of God talks about training your children or coaching your children the way they should go, meaning coaches get involved, coaches, you know, rehearse situations. Coaches see what they're doing right and where they can improve. Coaches reward when they do the right thing, and coaches also make them do it again and again and again until they get it right. These are important parts of parenting that sometimes we forget. The discipline of children. You know, you need to know, the child needs to know that you're the authority and that you're not equals.
11: Yeah.
10: So the discipline of your children is very, very important. You see that woven throughout the scripture. Create a sense of authority. You are, as the parent, you are the authority. Your child is not your equal.
11: Yeah.
10: Well, they're 14 years old. Your child is not your equal. Well, they're still driving. Your child is not your equal. As long as they live under your house
11: mm-hmm.
10: and you're footing the bill, y'all are not equals. When they move out of the house and get married and they're paying their own bills, okay, then you can talk like equals. But until then, you're not equals.

0: them find their niche. And as they do, bless them. Let them know you're really good at this. Let them know I'm really proud of you that you accomplished this. Let them know that, hey, you know, you made first chair, you made first string, you know, you got the award, and you really bless them by noticing them and what they've accomplished. So give them blessing. Also, one of the great things we're called to do as parents is create a sense of tradition. Your kids need to know why is this holiday important? Mm. Why do we do what we do? Why do we express and go to church and celebrate this moment? What is this moment all about? Whether it be reunions, holidays, things happening in your community. Also, as a parent, I think we've forgotten this one, teaching the importance of work to your kids. The importance of earning, the importance of providing, the importance of developing a skill, the importance of meeting the needs of other people, maybe cutting their grass, babysitting. Teaching the power and the importance of being on a team. The Bible says that we're the part of the body of Christ. You're the hands, the feet, the eyes, the ears. So these are all areas I think that's important that we need to understand and know. And if we do these things, I think we will be able to model for our kids what's important. And for our children, what's important, for our spouse, what's important. And as we do these things and apply these biblical principles, we'll have the marriage and family that God intends.
1: Well, there you have it from the Family Answer Man. Hope that this episode, as always, has inspired you and encouraged you to make changes that will lead to a stronger, healthier, and a happier marriage.
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4: Today shows a high of 92 degrees with a low of 74 degrees and a 74% chance of thunderstorms.
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Others didn't care that much about. 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

0: Return to me. He had joy. Many men are upset. They're angry. They're just going through life. Women too, of course. That joy has left them because of sin. And if you return, that joy will come back again. And God is generous. He will uphold you. Psalm 32:3, listen to this. When I kept silent about my sin, my bones grew old through my groaning all day long. When I kept silent, silence, unrepentance will lead to joyless living.
1: 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Today on Regaining Lost Ground, we hear the third and final part of this illuminating Father's Day message titled, The Prodigal and the Promise. Puritan John Wesley once quoted, "The creation encourages us to imitate him whose mercy is over all his works. It may enlarge our hearts toward these poor creatures, men and women alike, to reflect that not one of them is forgotten in the sight of our Heavenly Father. Do you feel distant from God? Do you yearn to have a deeper life with Jesus? Dive deep into the Father's love in this powerful uplift by Pastor Shane to look to the work paid on Calvary's cross. The Father is calling the prodigals home right now, anticipating to say, welcome home, here on Regaining Lost Ground. 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And now, from Westside Christian Fellowship in Leona Valley, California, here's Pastor Shane Eidelman.
0: If you're genuinely sorry, you say, I blew it, whatever it takes, whatever it takes. Now, of course, there's, if they're asking for, I mean, you have to use wisdom, of course. But it's pride is so deadly. And pride destroyed my life. And it can sneak in very quickly, can it? That's why we need to come to ourselves often and realize, you know what, this is not going in a good direction. Sadly, many never come to their senses. Many never come to their senses. And I don't know why I go off on this tangent. It wasn't in my notes or anything, but we have seen so many over the years. I mean, many, many marriages. And like, how is this possible? One of the guys would speak sometimes, another person on the worship team. And like, how are they divorced now? It's just because they would dig their heels in. Nobody would own it. Well, this until they do. Like, this is, are we back in junior high? Because when you get two spirit-filled believers, it's hard to break that apart. It's hard because they want the heart of God. They want to know what God wants. And pride will push away what God wants. But we're going to see here when repentance meets grace. The prodigal and the promise. So even if you're a prodigal, you guys can pray about sending this message to your prodigals. They'll listen. I don't know. See what God does. But there is a promise that God has for every prodigal. And everything hinges on a two-letter word. You guys know where I'm going. If. That's why it's so frustrating for many of us. And if you have prodigals,

You know, if you would just turn back to God. Well, if God's serious, he would turn me. Well, if God wants my attention, he would get it. If God wants me to, no, there's a conditional. If you return to me, says the Lord, I will return to you. There's a deep repentance takes place. And it's, now God is actively engaged, isn't he? Convicting them. If you send them the sermon, they won't want to listen to it. But you'll try, right? They hear things on the radio. They have friends. God's there, but there's something with the theologians. Some theologians, of course, this is debatable. I don't want to get into Calvinism and the free will debate, right? But there's something to me when I read the Bible, it's full of ifs. If you repent, if you do this, if you seek me, if you turn, if you make no provision for, if there's a responsibility. And that's the promise. God says, if, I don't know of any time in all of scripture, in all of recorded history, anybody I know, maybe you know somebody, I'm being facetious, of course, that has tested God on that. Well, my mom, she repented and turned to God and he didn't answer. It's a promise that is always kept. If you return to me, I will return to you. That's a powerful promise. And so once he repented, it actually started first. He didn't repent. He had the fruit of repentance when he got home, but repentance started first. So as a result of repentance, he got up. I bet he's filled with a little bit of joy now, a little bit of hope, and he came to his father. But look at this part. When he was still a great way off, his father saw him and had compassion. And we get this view of God is like, oh, you come back, I'm getting the belt out. But it is the picture. God's waiting. And that's, you can see, is that my son out there? Is he coming? And there's excitement. See, he doesn't have to punish him because the punishment was what he just went through. He needs to now restore him to hope. Now there's consequences for sin. Consequences we do have to live with often. But it's better to live inside of God's arms, redeemed inside of his will, than to be outside living with the pigs. And so he ran to him as well. And they came together, Father, I have sinned against heaven and before you. And that's what he said as he was a great way off. His father had compassion. See, we forget about that attribute of God. Have you heard of the attributes of God? It means his character. And there's not one attribute, you know, this one above. Like people always say, well, God is love. God is love. And what that usually means is, I'm going to keep sinning. I don't care. Who are you to judge? God is love. Well, number one, that's the wrong definition of love. Number two, you forgot about the biggest attribute of God that is mentioned throughout Scripture more than love. Holiness. Holiness. So you're living unholy, but you're using God as love to justify your unholiness. What about God's holiness? God is righteous. He is holy. He is graceful. He is love. He's compassionate. It's the totality of who God is. And one of those amazing attributes is compassion. Compassion. If you return to me, I will return to you. I will restore the years that the enemy has taken. I might restore that marriage. I will restore that relationship that you used to have with your kids. I might restore you financially where you were. I have compassion on you because you're returning. To me, it's such a great, beautiful picture. And that's why I'm not afraid to preach repentance, because it's not an evil doctrine. It's a beautiful way of reconnecting the sinner back to God, or the saint back to God. Amen? Do you know saints need to repent too? Should I clarify that since I'm confusing anybody? I don't want to mispronounce them. Greek words, Hebrew words for repentance. And there is a repentance where
a sinner recognizes that they are lost without God, they're disconnected from God, they don't know God, and so they change their mind about everything. That's what the word actually means. Change their mind, they repent. Now they know God. Now they're saved. But then once you're saved, sometimes you get on the wrong road. Anybody been on the wrong road? Get an ill attitude going, a little anger, bring back that addiction's calling your name again. You get caught up in that again, sin, this, and you need to repent to get back on the right path with God. You're already saved. You're saved. You're going to heaven, but man, you're miserable. And you need to fix that by repenting, acknowledging that this is wrong. Some of the most joy-filled times I've ever had is when I've repented. Have you ever said, Lord, where did this attitude start to come in from? Where's this anger coming from? And why am I distant? Why am I treating people? And you repent of those things. Because if you don't own it, you can't change it. If we make excuses for our actions and our attitude, you're not going to change. Repentance actually changes things. It restores, it renews vitality. It restores the joy. Remember that joy? That joy? And when you lose that joy, what quenches that joy? Sin and quenching the Spirit. And so his father had compassion and he ran and fell on his neck. That you know that type of hug. Oh, son, my son is home. My son is home. Oh, the famous saying too. I don't know if I'll get to that. My son who was lost is now found. He was dead. He is now alive. And that's what sin does to you. It kills that relationship with God. You were once, and that's why amazing grace, how sweet the sound that saved a wretch like me. I was blind spiritually, but now I see God's amazing grace. And those people are worshipers. Those people are worshipers. So I had over the years, you know, so many people who've come through their doors, you know, many times some people leave because they don't like emotional worship, like, you know, there's like, oh man, just sing a few songs and get to the word. I don't want to raise my hands. I don't want to come to the altar. Look at these people at the altar. Oh, if you knew what God delivered them from. Oh my goodness. How dare you? You should thank God he hasn't brought you through some hell. You haven't had to go through certain things. Most of the worshipers are people who went through trauma. They know God is their healer. They know God is their restorer. They know they hold on to him with everything. They have to worship. It comes from that deep relationship they have because they've kissed his neck. They've hugged God, not physically, of course, but there's a relationship there. And he will meet you right where you're at, but you must humble yourself and initiate and pursue. God will meet you right where you're at, but you must initiate. You must pursue it. We would never have read about this person had he stayed with the pigs. Is that alarming or what? This incredible story we've never even heard if this son did not come to himself. And again, signs of repentance. Father, I have sinned against heaven and in your sight. I'm no longer worthy to be called your son. But the father said to his servants, bring out the best robe and put it on him and put a ring on his hand and sandals on his feet and bring the fatted calf here and kill it and let us eat and be merry. For this son who is dead is alive again. He was lost and he is found. And you guys know, those of you who have returned, there's tremendous joy, isn't there? The sadness is replaced with joy. The uncertainty is replaced with grace. There's a zeal about life. You're excited about life now. You're excited about God again. There's a joy that returns. That's a beautiful thing is. It doesn't get darker. It gets lighter. You feel free. Repentance restores. Repentance restores you. Because here's what happens. Sin leads to shame. And hopefully that will lead to repentance.
God forgives and then restores. There's no other sideway. That's what God promises. That's what God promises. And I love when you see it, we've seen it so much too. I know I sometimes focus on the negatives, but we see so much fruit, the beautiful fruit of repentance. We could have testimony after testimony after testimony after testimony of the beautiful fruit, the joy of repentance that takes place. And here's the key, men. When the prodigal father returns, everyone around them is revived. When the prodigal father returns, everyone around them is revived. I love to see women returning, but when the father returns, you start to see the family come back to church. When the father leads the way to the altar, that's powerful. When the father apologizes and owns it, instead of complaining, why don't you thank your spouse or your kids for your life? Thank you for the life you've given me. I just told Morgan that this week. I haven't mastered this, guys. It's a daily struggle. And I don't know everybody here or listening, but if you're a prodigal father, you can fix a lot in your home. Because usually the man can wound the kids more than the wife. Usually the man can cause the family to go into disarray more than the wife. And when the man returns, it's powerful. You guys know the stats on how many kids come to know the Lord when the father becomes a Christian? I mean, it's like the percentage is so high. I don't know why. I can't explain why. I just see it and I know it. It's a beautiful thing. And a verse I pull from sometimes or a chapter, I just want to read it to you. I think it'll encourage you. Psalm 51. How many of you love Psalm 51? And this is David, I believe. I forgot to look at the introduction. I think he just got spanked by God. Have mercy upon me, O God. This should be our prayer today as we leave. Have mercy upon me, O God, according to your loving kindness, according to the multitude of your tender mercies, blot out my transgressions. Wash me thoroughly from my iniquity and cleanse me from my sin. For I acknowledge my transgressions and my sin is always before me. Against you and you only have I sinned and done this evil in your sight. Behold, I was brought forth in sin, and in sin my mother conceived me. Behold, you desire truth in the inward parts. Purge me with hyssop and I shall be clean. Wash me and I shall be whiter than snow. Look at all these words, whiter than snow, purge me, God forgive me, my sin. But it's coming from a contrite heart. It's not somebody fighting God, it's somebody owning their sin. And then you see what the byproduct is. Make me hear joy and gladness, that the bones you have broken may rejoice. Hide your face from my sins and blot out my iniquities. Create in me a clean heart, Lord. And renew a steadfast, a right spirit within me. Do not cast away your presence and do not take your Holy Spirit from me. Interesting. The Old Testament, God could remove the Spirit from you. I'm glad I don't live in the Old Testament. But what the New Testament believer can do is quench and grieve that Spirit. And the same cry goes out, Lord, do not quench and grieve the Spirit. And then I love this one. Restore to me the joy of your salvation and uphold me by your generous spirit. Return to me. He had joy and it left. Many men are upset. They're angry. They're just going through life. Women too, of course. That joy has left them because of sin. And if you return, that joy will come back again. And God is generous. He will uphold you.
I didn't have time to include it, but Psalm 32:3, listen to this. When I kept silent about my sin, my bones grew old through my groaning all day long. When I kept silent, silence, unrepentance will lead to joyless living. You'll feel that you're getting older and the groanings because there's something that your body is just, it physically, spiritually affects you physically. Did you know that? Your spiritual health will affect you physically. I mean, we could get into lots of scriptures about that. Interestingly enough, as a side note, stress and worry and not being in right relationship with God releases a lot of something called cortisol. Just Google the effects of high levels of cortisol on your entire body. I just did Thursday, and it's not good. Everything's affected. Now, we need that to run from a lion. But not to be constantly in stress and constantly in wound up. And I saw that in my dad even. On Father's Day, I just remember it. It just breaks my heart. He finally knew the Lord later. But my goodness. Granted, a pack of Marlboro didn't help and a pot of coffee. Always stressed. Always just high strung. And unrepentant. So men, women, kids, don't lose this opportunity. This morning, I'm publicly confessed many times I needed to return and repent in my late 20s. Thank God that was the only reason I'm up here today is because of that repentance that happened 26 years ago. That's the only reason. And the only reason I'm able to still stand before you is trying to keep a repentant heart. Wronging somebody, apologizing, trying to fix, trying to have a good attitude. And God will honor that. Joy comes back. You want joy in your family again? Here's a tip. As you're driving home, I know it's going to be hard because of pride. As you're driving home, what'd you think of his talk today? I don't know what you think. You see some good points. This is hard. Do I need to work on anything? Because I want to apologize. I want to be a better husband. It's hard, isn't it? I'm opening myself up to tell later today, Father's Day, right? And I'm getting a list. I'm sure. But God, you can fix your families, but you have to own it. You can watch the joy that will bring. Your wife might be going, yes, inside. Prayers have been answered.

0: what to do.
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2: Today shows a high of 92 degrees with a low of 74 degrees and a 74% chance of thunderstorms.
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0: There's a question that echoes across the centuries, first asked by a puzzled young man climbing a mountain with his father carrying firewood. Remember the scene? Isaac asked his dad, "Where's the lamb?" It is in many ways the question the entire Old Testament is asking. And the answer, when it finally comes, is staggering. Today on Insight for Living, Chuck Swindoll continues to trace this thread from the altars of ancient Israel all the way to a moment beside the Jordan River, when a voice cut through the crowd and said, "Behold, the Lamb of God."
1: Thank you, our Father, that your Son is our Savior, and that he, like a shepherd, leads us. And because we are only sheep, we tend to go our own way. We've read of that, but we knew before we read it that this is true. All we like sheep have gone astray. We have turned each one of us to his own way. Thank you for laying all of our iniquity on another, for we could never have paid our own way into heaven. Thank you that Jesus paid it all. And we rest in his finished work this day. We worship our Savior, Jesus Christ. We magnify his name. We meet around his word. We sing his songs. We would glorify his name, whether by life or by death. Today there are many who hurt. They grieve. They live with sorrows that have been brought on by this earth's catastrophes and heartaches and brokenness. I pray, Lord, that you will bring comfort and hope and reassurance from what is declared this day. Comfort and guide them into decisions that need to be made. And if it's to wait, may they make that decision as well. Those who wait upon the Lord will renew their strength. They will mount up with wings as eagles. They will run and not be weary. They will not faint as they walk on. There are those who have lost their way. In attempting to find their way back to you, they have come to this house of worship. I pray that you will guide very clearly as they discover the path that leads to peace through faith in your Son. Some come this day rejoicing. Your hand has been good to them, and you've provided abundantly, and we with them rejoice and are grateful for your provision. Thank you for those whom you have healed. Thank you for those whom you have given new hope. Thank you for those who celebrate births of new babies. We pray that you would meet the deepest needs of our lives and those who grieve the loss of loved ones and family. Reduce us all in our awareness to that of a lamb, a needy, dependent lamb, that we might see ourselves as we really are, wholly in need of what you provide. In the name of the Savior Jesus, we pray. And everyone said, Amen.
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1: Surely the thought of a lamb did not impress the shakers and movers of the first century in the Middle East. I mean, there certainly were some type A individuals who got word of this man who was taking Galilee by storm. I mean, people were being swept into his teaching and they were following him by the thousands. And then word gets back to someone's headquarters and they hear, did you hear that he's known as the Lamb? The Lamb? You sang the words to the song, and it's my favorite part of the song we sang. Who would have thought that a lamb could rescue the souls of men. But why would the songwriter put that in there? Because you don't think of lambs as rescuing anyone. You rescue lambs. Lambs don't rescue you, unless, of course, the lamb is the Lamb of God. 1 Corinthians 5, beginning at verse 6. Paul is writing the people of Corinth, and he's urging them to clean up their lives. They were a people who danced near the edge of disobedience. They were what we might call a fast culture. And because of that, Paul had to rein them in. And one of the ways of doing it was to remind them of the importance of getting rid of the leaven. In the scriptural days, leaven was a symbol. It was a word representing sin. Look at how Paul uses it in 1 Corinthians 5, verse 6. Your boasting is not good. They'd been boasting about how full of grace they were, when in fact it was license. He said, that's not good. Do you not know that a little leaven leavens the whole lump of dough? Do you not realize that when you put just a little leaven, the dough will all rise? It's not just a little part of it. And it's a picture of sin. A little bit of sin and the life is contaminated. The presence of sin and the life is on its way to becoming shattered. So he says, clean up your life. A little bit of leaven leavens the whole lump. So a thought, reap an act. So an act, reap a habit. So a habit, reap your character. So your character, reap your destiny. That's Paul's concern here. And so he now turns to the picture of Christ the Lamb, Christ the Passover, verse 7. Clean out the old leaven so that you may be a new lump, just as you are in fact unleavened, meaning in your position you are as righteous as the Son of God is righteous. So in your life you must be as well. For Christ, here it is, Christ, our Passover, has also been sacrificed. Isn't that a marvelous statement? We no longer come to an altar and slice the throat of an animal and the blood pours out, as happened day after day after day on Jewish altars. We come to our Savior, who is our Passover, and in him forgiveness is found. In him alone there is purpose and reason to go on with our lives. The Christ, our Passover, has been sacrificed. And let me add this. He never needs to be sacrificed again. It is called a finished work. Christ said while hanging on the cross, tetelestai, the very word he used, it has been finished, it has been completed, it is done, paid for, paid in full. And at that moment, the Lamb of God took care of that which had forever plagued humanity. Past, present, and future, the sins of humanity taken care of. Now, this isn't an afterthought with God. This is part of the plan since the foundations of the world. In fact, Isaiah chapter 53 prophesied of it way back 700 years B.C. This is one of the clearest and longest of all the predictions, or if you will, prophecies in the scriptures. What is interesting about prophecy is that frequently you will find prophecies not only declared in scripture, but fulfilled in scriptural times. Here's a case in point. Isaiah writes of the lamb who was to be slaughtered, picturing the coming Messiah. So Isaiah is looking ahead 700 years or so for the coming of Messiah. And please observe how he describes the scene. You would think he was an eyewitness, though he wrote 7 centuries before the fact. Verse 3 of Isaiah 53, he was despised and forsaken of men, a man of sorrows, and acquainted with grief, and like one from whom men hide their face, he was despised, and we did not esteem him. It's a picture of shunning. Have nothing to do with him. Discount his importance. They hide their face from him. You do that when you are shunning another individual. You turn away from them. You discount their presence. their lives. You shun them. You do not esteem them. And that's the picture here. And then with that in mind, Isaiah goes further to describe the price that was paid. Surely our griefs he himself bore. Our sorrows he carried. And yet even in that day yet to come, we esteem him stricken and smitten of God and afflicted. He got what he had coming. How many of those standing around the cross saw that as simply a man getting his just deserts? Any man who claims that he's God blasphemes, and a blasphemer needs to be put to death. That's first century thinking. And they did not realize. That's why Jesus said while on the cross, "Father, forgive them. They don't know what they're doing." But look at verse 5. He was pierced through for our transgressions, crushed for our iniquities. The chastening for our well-being fell on him, and by his scourging we are healed. This is one of the classic verses on the substitutionary death of Christ. Look at it closely. Our iniquities, our sin, our transgressions fell on him. He took our place. He entered into it as if it were his own. Paul wrote later, "He who knew no sin became sin for us, that we might be made the righteousness of God in him." And in him alone. That's why Jesus could say, "I am the way, the truth, and the life. No one comes to the Father but through me." No other death would pay our debt to God. No other lamb would be qualified, for all the others are spotted and blemished. He is the spotless lamb. Scripture makes that clear. Three statements. He knew no sin, had no sin, did no sin. The spotless Lamb of God took our place. And why did we need that? Verse 6. Probably the best statement of depravity in all the Old Testament. Look at the whole picture. All of us, like sheep, have gone astray. And now he individualizes it. Each of us has turned to his own way, but the Lord has caused the iniquity of us all to fall on him. J. Alec Motyer writes this. The picture of straying sheep summarizes all our inadequacy and all our errancy of nature. We all and each express both common culpability and individual responsibility. We cannot blame the herd instinct, even though we all alike are implicated. Each sin of every sinner would be like a separate wound in the heart of this man of sorrows. Interesting, isn't it, that we live in a time in which we must convince people that really the problem is sin. The problem is a sinful condition, and it required the death of the Savior in order for that sin to be cleansed. And God in his righteousness demanded the sacrifice of blood, and it was the blood of the Savior that brought that kind of healing and cleansing. Hanging on the cross, he bore all our sins. Get this, past, present, future. The complete payment for sin was made for those of us who have gone astray, who have turned to our own way. And then, as if to drive the point finally home yet again, verse 7, he was oppressed, he was afflicted, yet he did not open his mouth. Here's the word again, like a lamb led to slaughter. Lambs, when going to slaughter, go with blind compliance, regardless of the destination. They go where they're led. The servant Savior, however, goes with knowing submission. He knew when he came that he came to this earth to die. Maligned, mistreated, misunderstood, we read here, like a sheep that is silent before its shearers, he did not open his mouth. I don't know if you remember seeing the Passion of the Christ. If you did, you will never forget the scene. I know I won't. In fact, there were times in that film, sitting right beside Cynthia, and I noticed she too, both of us had to just look down. You could hardly bear what you were witnessing in the scourging. But what stood out to me is the silence of this Lamb of God. Doesn't burst forth with cursing, doesn't scream out words of retaliation. He took it. They punched him with their fists. They put the crown of thorns on him. They nailed his hands and feet with Roman spikes. And his words come full of forgiveness. And finally, it is finished. 700 years before Christ, Isaiah writes of it. We move ahead to John chapter 1. And in doing so, we move from 700 BC to AD 25, 26, somewhere around there as Jesus begins his ministry. John chapter 1 includes the announcement of the baptizer. His forerunner, the one who leads the way before the Savior becomes that well known, John is preparing the way for the one who is yet to come. And I love his humility. Verse 26, John answered them saying, I baptize in water, but among you stands one whom you do not know. It is he who comes after me, the thong of whose sandal I am not worthy to untie. These things took place in Bethany beyond the Jordan where John was baptizing. Now look closely. The next day, he saw Jesus coming to him and said, Behold, the Lamb of God who takes away the sin of the world. What makes this so amazing is that 700 years before John made this announcement, Isaiah had written of him as the Lamb who would be led to slaughter. John says, there he is. There he is. It's a good time for me to add that when you are speaking to another person about the subject of faith, focus your conversation on the person of Christ, not on the generalities of religion, not on the subject of church and church attendance. Focus it on Christ. Remember the words of John, Behold the Lamb of God. Stay with the person of Christ. Remind the individual of the work that Christ has done on the cross in bearing our sins and taking away our iniquities. That's John's announcement to his followers on that day. Behold the Lamb of God. A magnificent statement. Now, let's move ahead to right around 65, AD 65. John was looking at, Isaiah was looking ahead. Peter now looks back on the finished fact, the accomplished work of Christ. 1 Peter chapter 1. Last stop off, I promise. I know some of you are thinking, my finger's getting tired going from one thing to another. Well, if it was all in one section, I'd leave us there, but it's not. I didn't write it. I just read it and teach from it. 1 Peter chapter 1, love this verse of Scripture. Knowing that you were not, verse 18, that you were not redeemed with perishable things like silver and gold from your futile way of life. Constantly in this culture, constantly there's the emphasis on money. I guarantee you, you tune into the news anytime through this day, and it won't be 2 hours. It'll probably be less before you'll hear something mentioned about money, money, investment, money, money. It's been constant theme in these recent weeks. We're not redeemed with filthy lucre. We're not redeemed with dollars and cents. If you had multiple billions of dollars, by the way, you used to have it. You don't have it now. But regardless of the amount, you could not pay your way into heaven. That's the whole point. You're not redeemed that way. Verse 19, then how are we redeemed? From the precious blood, as of a lamb. There it is again, unblemished and spotless, the blood of Christ. During his lifetime, W.A. Criswell would often include in his way of life the writing of a number of books, and my library is filled with most of what Dr. Criswell wrote. I pulled the book he wrote on 1 Peter off my shelf just this past week, and when I got to verses 18 and 19, I found myself in a wonderful place to read. Listen to Criswell's words. It is easy to fall into the habit of preaching about the gospel, but not the gospel itself. However, when we speak on and expound a text like ours, meaning the verses I just read, we are brought back to the heart of the gospel message of Christ. This is one way of discovering whether the message is of God or of men. In so many areas of the modern liberal Christian world, the preaching of the blood is offensive. I have been in churches where hymns on the blood have been purged from all the hymn books. And the liberal theologian looks upon a text such as ours as a religion of the butcher shop. But the presentation of the whole revelation of God in the Scriptures is ever the same. There is no remission of sins without the shedding of blood. From the beginning of Genesis to the book of the Revelation, the gospel story is that Christ is come into the world to die for our sins according to the Scriptures. And then, I love it that Criswell often would do this. He quotes from the great gospel song. What can wash away my sin? Answer that. Nothing but the blood of Jesus. What can make me whole again? Nothing but the blood of Jesus. Oh, precious is the flow that makes us white as snow. No other fount I know. Nothing but the blood of Jesus. That's from the very heart of the gospel. That comes from the Lord himself. My son, you are to go. And just as Isaac was to be offered up by Abraham, so the Son was offered up for our sins in the exact plan and unfolding of the plan of salvation for us. That's not the theology of the butcher shop. That's the theology of the biblical record. It takes the blood to wash away the sins of the world. It, as one man put it so well, it is the greatest detergent ever known to humanity. It continues to wash away sin. The reason you have forgiveness is because of the blood of Christ that was poured out on that cross to redeem you from a slave market from which you could never redeem yourself. Isaiah looked ahead, John looked at, Peter looks back, and his concern is that we live lives in light of that, lives of purity. See verse 17? Look here. If you address as Father the one who impartially judges according to each one's work, conduct yourselves in fear during the time of your stay on earth. His emphasis is that we be holy as our God is holy, and that's up in verses 15 and 16. You maybe have been reared in a culture where the blood was not mentioned. Certainly in this day in which we live, it is becoming less and less a thing of importance. If you have been in that culture, you have missed the point of the Savior's death. Without the giving, the shedding, the pouring out of the blood, there is no forgiveness of our sins.
0: From Genesis to the New Testament, the message never wavers. Without the shedding of blood, there is no forgiveness of sin. The Lamb was not incidental to God's plan. He was the plan. And because Christ has been sacrificed once and for all, we're called to live differently, purely, with reverence before a holy God. 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Chuck Swindoll titled today's message, The Lamb That Was Slaughtered. It's message number 7 in a 12-part series called How Great Is Our God. 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
4: 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Unplanned pregnancy, abortion, politics, the American family. 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
5: Hi, I'm your co-host Todd Clayton, and welcome to Life Radio. Our guest today is Kirk Cameron, and he was our guest speaker recently at the Celebrate Life banquet here in Baton Rouge. And here's a little bit of what he had to say.
6: Rather than waiting for another executive order, how about I just spend the next 100 days looking to the mandates from heaven, which said, if my people will humble themselves and pray and turn from their wicked ways and seek my face, then I will hear their prayers, I'll forgive their sin and heal our land, their land. And I thought, that's what we need. And so I made 100 campfires in 100 consecutive days in a row in my backyard, and I set up my phone and turned on Facebook Live and prayed with the nation and began to teach through the principles that our founders understood that we have forgotten. And the principles of the original American covenant that has been covered up and distorted by an elite group of people who are at war with the truth. And one of the things that I discovered was that our founding fathers and our forefathers and foremothers were great people of faith and character who understood the essential ingredients for a free country, for a just country, and for that freedom and justice to last. And when they came here 400 years ago, it was like they had the foresight not only to live these principles out, but to leave a reminder for future generations, because they know that it is our tendency in times of prosperity and peace to forget what the essential ingredients are that produce those blessings. And we forget about the root that produces the fruit that we have been enjoying. And you and I are seeing the fruit shrivel up and become bitter around us. And we wonder what's going to be left for our children. Will there be any shade left from these trees if the root has been neglected? And so they left us the secret sauce recipe for building a free and just society, a Christian constitutional republic like we have. And they left it for us in the form of the largest granite monument in America. It still is the largest granite monument in America, and it's sitting on a hill in Plymouth, Massachusetts right now, hidden behind a forest of trees in a residential neighborhood, and nobody knows that it's there, calling out to us. So that if we ever lost our way, we'd know the way home. I'm going to show you a picture of this monument right now. Look how big it is. It's 81 feet tall. Look how tall a 6-foot person is below it. It's 180 tons of granite. And if you ever get a chance to go there, I highly recommend you put that on your bucket list and go see it. It will blow you away.
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7: Today shows a high of 92 degrees with a low of 74 degrees and a 74% chance of thunderstorms.
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1: This is Shauna on Johnny Erickson Tata Sharing Hope. Johnny has a powerful story for us today that includes every nation and tribe.
2: I found myself in a prayer meeting at an international church. When I arrived, I immediately noticed many people, all of them believers in Jesus, they were obviously from different nationalities. Some of them were dressed in African garb, others looked Middle Eastern. One or two people even wore turbans, and I noticed a few women wearing Indian saris. I thought to myself, oh, this is going to be interesting. And was I right? More than just interesting, it was absolutely heavenly when we all started praying. Oh, sure, yes, some in English, but many chose to pray in their own language. And at the close, when we sang a few familiar worship songs, the words were indescribable. Actually, they were indiscernible. But, oh, the sound took my breath away. Like I said, it sounded like heaven. My heart is always stunned and stirred when I hear people from different nations giving praise to God in their own language. And if it thrills me here on earth, what will it be like in the throne room of God? Wow. Revelation chapter 7 says, quote, I saw a vast crowd, too great to count, from every nation and tribe and people and language, standing in front of the throne and before the Lamb. They were clothed in white robes and held palm branches in their hands, and they were shouting with a great roar, salvation comes from our God who sits on the throne and from the Lamb. Are we going to say all that in English? Or French, or Russian, or will it be the language of that people that all enjoyed speaking together before the Tower of Babel, when God divided that one language into many? I don't know what it will be like, but that description in chapter 7 makes me want to lie prostrate in amazement. Recently, I had that same feeling of amazement when a friend shared a link to a fascinating website called Scripture Earth. It catalogs every, and I mean every, known bit of scripture available in every language on every continent. 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I played around on the website for a while, clicking here and there, looking at John 3:16 written in Akachwa and Abiji, whatever those languages are. It's astounding. Not only to think of the variety of tribes and peoples that God has created, but to imagine standing alongside them from all those nations, those people, as we praise God together. What a glorious day that's going to be.
1: 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So let's do all we can to reach our international friends with the love of Jesus. 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

pledge allegiance to the flag of the United States of America and to the republic for which it stands, one nation under God, indivisible, with liberty and justice.

Bobby Richardson here playing the best music on the planet. James 1, verse 17 says, every good and every perfect gift is from above and comes down from the Father of lights, with whom there is no variation or shadow of turning. I want you to take this simple pocket prayer with you today. Dear Father, teach me to accept what you've given. I may not always understand the circumstances, but show me how they are blessings and give me gratitude for all your gifts. Rain your blessings on my friends and my family today. Give them hope. Whatever they face, thank you that your blessings never end. And I ask this in Jesus' name. Amen. Receive that today. Here's my challenge for you. Every day for 4 weeks, pray 4 minutes. Watch what happens. Then get ready to connect with God like never before.

0: Aldridge. It'll be worth it after all.
1: Hey, I'm Bobby Richards. I got some good stuff on the way. Requested Billy Walker, the Allens Tribute Quartet, and so much more right here. Lock it in.
2: There are people we have great admiration for because they excelled in a certain area. Christopher Columbus was a brilliant, bold navigator and explorer. And because he was such a big hit, he was given the position of governor on one of the islands in the New World. But he was such a disaster at that position that he was later thrown in jail. Mark Twain was the most famous writer of his day. Then he tried his hand at business and inventing. They ended up costing him every cent he had, and he went into debt. And in the Old Testament, Saul was a popular, good-looking guy who was very well liked, so the people were thrilled to make him Israel's first king. But he turned into an absolute failure as king of Israel. The lesson in the Bible and in history is this: find what you're good at, then get great at it. Take it to prayer and ask God to help you weed out all the things in your life that are not part of the assignment he has for you. The main reason people fail is lack of focus.
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4: We've got a summer filled with great Southern gospel, including new music from Joseph Habedank. Eleventh Hour. And Jason Kraft. Summertime fun and Southern gospel.

ever been discouraged? Maybe what lies ahead, you're uncertain, got so much to do. I just don't know what step to take. I want to share a little bit of my devotion of today. It's a group of hikers hired an experienced mountain guide to lead them through unfamiliar trails. When the fog rolled in, the hikers became nervous. They couldn't see more than just a few feet ahead. And the guide simply smiled and said, "I don't have to see the whole mountain. I only need to know the path." Wow. That's what faith looks like. We don't know every twist and turn, but we know the one who does. Trust the guide more than the fog. And speaking of that fog, God's called us to be lighthouse people. Here's Billy Walker. Everyone

the new one from the Taylors, capping off three in a row with Peace, Love, Joy, Anthem Edition. Before then, with He Is Who He Says He Is, Billy Walker kicking off that three in a row. Hey, I hope you have a wonderful day. We're here to uplift, motivate, and encourage you. We love you, and you know what? We are praying for you.

Johnny Inman with his top 30 fan favorite, doing very well. Well, one of my favorite segments that I like to do, yeah, it's time for Pawpaw jokes. Nah. Here we go. Hey, Pawpaw, why did the Scarecrow become so successful? I don't know. Because he was outstanding in his field. Okay, here you go. Why can't your nose be 12 inches long? I don't know. Why? Well, Pawpaw, because then it would be a foot. Okay, one more. Hope it's been a smile on your face. Why did the cookie go to the doctor, Pawpaw? Why did the cookie go to the doctor? I don't know. Why? Because it felt crummy. Hope you have a wonderful day.

Jason and his daughter Ashley come together for a great fan favorite song, Through the Fire. Do an excellent job right there. Yeah, Bobby Richardson played the best music on the planet. Got a funny news story I want to share with you here. An Australian snake catcher. Are there such things? Just leave those things alone. But anyway, responding to a call about a python in a bedroom, ended up discovering a giant spider as well. Two things. Now, I'll play with a snake, but I won't mess with a spider. I'm just saying, not me. But turning one unusual house call into two, the homeowner got quite a story to tell. Both creatures, though, were safely removed. I don't know what that means, but what's the biggest surprise that you've ever found in your house? I would like to know what that's all about. Anyway, hey, I'm Bobby Richardson playing the best music on the planet. I stepped into the vault and pulled this one out. One of my favorites from the Pruitt family.

What's the greatest gift that you can give your family? Is it money? Maybe a gift? What is it? Well, I can tell you this. Children won't always remember every birthday gift or maybe every meal, every vacation, just bits and pieces, but they'll remember who showed up, who was there. The greatest gift you can give your family today is your attention. So here's a challenge, a family challenge, if you will. At dinner tonight, around the table, I hope, ask everyone, what made you laugh today? Sometimes laughter is the glue that keeps families together. Amen? That's right. Hope you have a wonderful day. Here's Triumphant Quartet off the request line.

That's Joseph Habedank, his top 30. Matter of fact, that one right there is doing very well for Joseph. Ain't That the Truth? Capping off three in a row, Liam Tysinger. Before then, with How Much Grace, Triumphant Quartet, kick things off with the Triumphant Medley. I'm Bobby Richardson, and I hope that your day is a wonderful day. We love you, and know that we're here to uplift, motivate, and encourage you. Here's some Southern Gospel news that I was just running across. The Kingsmen have welcomed Josh Davis as their new lead vocalist during the group's 70th anniversary season. So congratulations there to the Kingsmen as well as Josh Davis. Now, the Inspirations have announced a new album celebrating 250 years of gospel music influence in America. And Mark Bishop has just announced that his upcoming album, Where Do Blessings Come From?, is focusing on recognizing God's blessings in everyday life. And speaking of Mark, he's got a brand new one out from that one. It's called You Better Go Read It. Hey, I'm Bobby Richardson, playing the best music.

0: his songs. He's a good news savior. Amen. Here's a quote for today. Faith is trusting God's direction when you can't see the destination. I've got requested music from Blake and Jenna Bowlerjack up next.
1: We are at the International Center of Advanced Linguistics, observing people trying to pronounce the most difficult words in the human language. Let's listen in.
2: I was wrong.
3: Very good, Jeff. Now, Becky?
4: I apologize, but if you hadn't done what you did, I never would have...
3: Becky, the words just don't sound right when you throw in blame and excuses. Why don't you work on it, and we'll try it again tomorrow. Okay, Cindy?
4: It was my fault.
3: Good. And the rest?
4: I'm responsible.
3: Great. Now, Andy.
5: I'm sorry, okay?
3: Andy, it doesn't quite sound right with the sarcasm. Try it again. You can do this.
5: I'm truly sorry. I'm sorry.
1: The words are, I'm sorry, or I was wrong, or it was my fault. How are you at saying the most difficult words in the English language?
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1: "I heard the Ark horn. 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

not seen for some time. We'll stop by and ask me, where have I been? What's on my mind?

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2: Today shows a high of 92 degrees with a low of 74 degrees and a 74% chance of thunderstorms.
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4: 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Now, today we're going to be talking about the Bible's relevance for today's family, but we want to take a moment to thank the incredible people who make the show possible. 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
5: Yes.
4: We've got a great show in store.
5: We do.
4: And I'm really excited about just the practical nature of this question because, looking at the Bible's relevance for today's family is going to impact every single person that's listening, whether it's, I know we're talking about family, talking about marriage. Do you think, because there are people that are going to be skeptical, and there may not be that many that are listening to our show, but there might be, that are skeptical that the Bible has relevance for today. What would you say to that?
5: Yes. I mean, unfortunately, there are people who don't understand the Bible. They don't understand the Bible, again, I would argue, is a integrative messaging system that is relevant down through the ages. In other words, the principles that were basically working, 2,000 years ago, still working today. And the reason why we know that is because the research that we're doing today in the areas of marriage and family therapy, for example, by Dr. John Gottman, line up exactly what the Bible said 2,000 years ago. Mm-hmm. For example, we'll say more about this in a moment, but for example, Gottman did some research on what basically are the needs of a husband and wife. What are some of the ingredients that make a happy marriage or a successful marriage? And so Gottman, for 20 years, took 2,000 couples, studied them, and concluded that what women want from their husbands is to feel loved. They want to feel this love. They want to feel this sense of value, etc. And so they want to have this love that's unconditional. They don't want to have a love that's based on performance. And so Gottman discovers that, again, now all of a sudden, women want to feel loved. And then he discovered that men want to feel respected. Mm-hmm. And there's something about how a wife speaks to her husband and how she sees him and that respect that she gives to him. And so he says basically the two ingredients for a successful marriage is love and respect.
4: Love and respect.
5: Love your wives, respect your husband. Well, Paul says that 2,000 years ago. In the book of Ephesians, Paul says, husbands, love your wives the way Christ loves the church. So there's this unconditional love. There's this love that is sacrificial, that is love that shows value. And then he says, and wives, see to it that you respect your husbands.
4: Right.
5: So most marriage and family therapists who are listening right now hopefully will agree that when those two ingredients are active, that are alive, that are being implemented in a relationship, then what you begin to see here is a healthy and happy relationship. Wives are feeling loved, men are feeling respected, and now there is a connection that is strong.

0: relationships. He's the one who wired us to be in relationship. And so he gives some very practical counsel, if you will, advice and principles in his word that helps us to understand the power and the importance of a strong family and a strong marriage.
1: Yeah, you know, it's so interesting because when you look at it, I think a lot of people would say, oh, well, that's just some confirmation bias. People just, they just want to prove the Bible right. That's a, if you're doing, and you know anything about sociology, psychology, and you're doing a study like that, for 2,000 couples over 20 years, there's no confirmation bias in that. That is just a really well-done study that pointed to something, a truth, like you said, that has been established through Scripture for such a long time.
0: And it's been proven down through the ages. It's been seen down through the ages that when a husband loves his wife, sacrifices for her, and she respects him, there is this amazing connection and this amazing relationship that comes forth from that.
1: Yes, indeed. Well, look, let's jump into our question for the for today. And if you guys have questions that y'all want us to answer, we would love to do that. We love hearing from you. We like hearing the encouragement. We like hearing challenging questions. If you have questions that you want to send us or just get in touch with us directly, it's familyanswerman@liveoak.church. Familyanswerman@liveoak.church gets you straight into our inbox. And the question that we have for today says this, says, I am a new Christian and I am new to the Bible. I want to apply the Bible to my family and to my marriage. Can you give me some biblical insights or principles for marriage that will help my family?
0: So, the Bible has several principles that we need to consider concerning marriage and family. Now, again, if you're new to the Bible, you need to understand one thing. There is no one area of the Bible that says, here's how you do marriage and family.
1: Right, no silver bullet, yeah.
0: Right, in other words, you see these principles woven throughout the Scripture. Mm-hmm. Just like there's no one area that says, here's how you are saved. Mm-hmm. That's woven throughout the Scripture.
1: Yeah.
0: The creation account is not just in Genesis. It's in Job. It's in the Psalms. It's woven throughout the Scripture. So the reason for that, many will argue, is that if the Bible is written in the way that if an enemy were to take the Bible and begin to shred it, tear it apart, you would, if there would still be passages that you could find later on about salvation or about family or about, you know, life and living and the principles that God has given. So the point is that this is woven throughout the Bible. So these principles basically begin with the fact that we are wired to love and to be loved. Dr. William Glasser, who I believe was the greatest psychiatrist of the 20th century, made that clear. He said, we are wired to love and to be loved. And when we are loved, we feel this sense of connection. We feel that life is good. And we're able to love others and others are to receive our love. Life feels good and we feel a connection. And so as long as we're able to love and give love and share love and be loved, then life feels good. But it's when we're not feeling loved. Mm. It's when we're feeling disconnected, when we're feeling that there is a wall between us and those we care about. When we feel like that the love we're giving is not being received, or when we feel like we're not receiving love from other people, that's when our emotional and mental health begins, according to Glasser, begins to suffer. And the reason for that is we are wired, created, if you will, to love and to be loved. And even, you know, I have to, you know, push back to the atheist who tries to figure out where does love come from?
1: Yeah.
0: You know, if all we are materialistic creatures, you know, just a bunch of cells that have evolved over time, the question is, where does love come from? Mm. You know, what is it and where does it come from? And so, from a Christian worldview, we believe that God is love, and therefore we've been made in the image of God. Therefore, we have the ability to love and to be loved. But so the point is this: when we're not feeling that love, when we're not giving it, sharing it, experiencing it, then our emotional, mental, and relational health begins to suffer. When you read the Bible concerning love, as we said before, there are four primary types of love mentioned in the Bible. In the English language, we have just the word love. We use the same word to say I love my spouse, the same word to say I love my best friend, the same word I love my dog, I love pizza, I love, you know, my kids, right. You know, I love my mom. And we're all using the same word. But in the Greek language, which is a very precise language, it has several words for love. And the top four words you'll see in the Bible are, first of all, agape love. Agape love is that unconditional love. It's kind of love that God has for humanity. Maybe the type of love that maybe a parent has for a child. But then there's a phileo love, kind of love that friends have. This is where the word Philadelphia comes, so city of brotherly love. Storge is another word for love, the kind of love you have among family members, aunts, uncles, cousins, siblings even. And then there's eros, where we get the word erotic. It's a very passionate kind of love. Again, the kind of love you have between a husband and wife.

0: So again, the reality is that marriage was given, I will argue, marriage was created by God so that all four types of love can be fulfilled. So marriage is the only relationship where all four of those loves can be given and fulfilled. There is the erotic love, there is the family love, there is the friendship love, there is the agape love. Mm. You cannot have all four of loves in any other relationship other than the marital relationship. And so God gives us the marriage so that we can experience, understand, and give and share all four loves in one relationship. So in marriage, there is the leaving, cleaving principle. Mm-hmm. So again, so as this wife who is a new Christian, who's reading her Bible, who's saying, I want to know how to apply, you know, the Bible to my family, to my marriage, one of the key ingredients that you see in Genesis chapter 2, as God is creating marriage, is the leaving, cleaving principle.
1: Right.
0: And what we just have discovered is this, is that I just had a case this morning in supervision where there's this couple and they've chosen to live with a parent, and the parent basically is running the marriage and mm-hmm. running the house mm-hmm. because they're under the authority of this parent, and the couple is having problems and they're asking why. Well, there's no leaving and cleaving. Mm. They're defying a marital principle of leaving and cleaving. You're to leave your father and your mother and to cleave your spouse, and the two are to become one flesh.
1: Right. And if somebody says, oh, that's Old Testament, well, Jesus echoes that in Mark.
0: Yeah, exactly. In Matthew's gospel and Mark's gospel, you see the fact that Jesus echoes the fact, you know, throughout the New Testament. Paul echoes this in the book of Ephesians, mm-hmm. The leaving and cleaving principle.
1: Yeah, it's very important.
0: Very important. And so, because what happens is that if you don't leave and cleave, you're going to have a divided loyalty. Mm-hmm. Who do I listen to? My parents?
1: Right.
0: Who I've listened to for all my life? Or do I listen to my spouse? Mm. You know? And the question that comes up often is, who is my family? Well, the moment you get married, a new family has now birthed.
1: Yeah.
0: Doesn't mean you don't love your parents.
1: Right.
0: Doesn't mean you don't spend time with them. Doesn't mean you don't, you know, respect them. It just simply means that your loyalty now, mm-hmm. your priority now, which we'll say more in a moment, is now to your spouse. Mm-hmm. And so there's some cultures in our state that have a hard time with that because they want to say the mama is still in charge, mm-hmm. the papa still calls all the shots. Well, yep. That may be true in that culture, but it's not going to be endorsed by the scripture mm-hmm. because the Bible says you leave and you cleave. So there is the need for a priority, if you will, to your spouse. Your spouse must be your priority. A sense of purity. Nothing comes between you and your spouse. That partnership that says you cannot have one without the other. I've had people say, my daughter-in-law invited me to their baby shower but didn't invite my spouse. Well, that's a problem.
1: Yeah.
0: Because the reality is the two become one. There is a partnership there. Mm-hmm. There is a, and then last of all, of those four, there's a pursuit. So priority, purity, partnership, and pursuit should be the ingredients you find in your marriage. And if they're there, I'll argue your marriage will be successful and hopefully be very healthy and happy. The next question people ask is, when it comes to marriage, if you're just tuning in, this lady is asking, what are some of the biblical principles about marriage, is how to maintain the marriage. You know, everybody wants to get married, so to speak, or looks right. forward to their wedding day, if you will. And we have all the ceremonial moments, you know, there's the giving away of the bride, there's the vows that we take, there's the reception, there's, you know, all the things, there's the dancing and the music, and it's a wonderful day, and you're a princess for a day, and you're a prince for the day, and all these great things happen. And then the honeymoon happens, and then you come back to reality.
1: Right.
0: And so then the question is, how do you maintain this thing called marriage?
1: Yeah.
0: And so the Word of God speaks to this. The Word of God says, you know, husbands, love your wives, we said a while ago. Mm. Wives, respect your husbands. So that loving the wife, that valuing her, that making sure that she feels this sense of love and respect and connection. And on the flip side of that, respecting the husband, mm. making sure he feels that respect and that love. And when you're spending your time doing this for one another, then you're meeting those emotional needs. Your emotional love tank now is at a healthy and happy place.
1: Yeah, I love that you pointed out that it's not that men only need respect and women only need love. They need both.
0: Exactly.
1: But women do primarily need love and then respect. Men need respect and then love.
0: Exactly.
1: Because that's how it's received best.
0: Exactly. And so, and this, so yeah, so this is how their antenna is wired, if you will, to pick up certain cues and certain emotions. So the Bible says, here's how you maintain your marriage. You know, husbands love your wives, wives respect your husbands. The Bible also says, don't let the sun go down on your anger, because there's going to be conflict. We forget that you married someone who has sin in their life, okay? You married someone, they married someone, and so there's going to be conflict. There's going to be moments where you disagree. There's going to be moments where you're not on your A game. There's going to be moments when you say things you don't mean, things, and you do things that are forgetful, and the list could go on, and there's going to be a sense of hurt.
1: Mm-hmm.
0: The question is, what do you do about that?
1: Yeah.
0: Okay. And so one of the things that we have done that is not healthy is we stuff it.
1: Mm.
0: We stuff the anger. We stuff the emotions. We stuff the feelings. We try to, you know, avoid quote unquote conflict, which may be fine for a moment, especially if it's something very trivial.
1: Right.
0: But if you let the sun go down on your anger night after night, week after week,
1: mm-hmm.
0: you're going to have a problem.
1: Mm-hmm.
0: And so the Bible says, don't let the sun go down on your anger. If there is a problem, if there is a concern, then begin to deal with it, work it out, figure it out, solve it, you know, make up, whatever, however you want to call it. But you're called to not let the sun go down on your anger, because people are listening right now. I'm telling you, there are some who are listening right now who are still holding grudges from 20 years ago.
1: Right.
0: You know,
1: that's the problem.
0: You let me down. You weren't there for me. You said this. I will never forget that. You know, you took a second look. You know, whatever it may be,
1: mm-hmm.
0: and that really disrespected me. Or you embarrassed me in front of my friends, and they're still holding that.
1: Mm-hmm.
0: They've never let that go. And so what has happened is they've let the sun go down on their anger, you know, for weeks, months, and years now. And because of that, there is a disconnect of respect. There's a disconnect of love. There's this sense of they have lost that desire to show love or that desire to give respect.
1: Yeah, Dr. James Dobson talks about that all the time, about that conflict doesn't inherently make your marriage stronger, but dealing with that, those right. conflicts that come up does.
0: Well, it does, because as you deal with the conflict, you realize that this person cares.
1: Yeah.
0: And you realize this person wants to be a part of solving the problem. And when people solve problems together, I will argue it brings you closer together.
1: So if you're conflict avoidant, it's important to remember that it's actually healthy, and mm-hmm. you signal to your partner that you care about the relationship
0: right.
1: when you deal with the
0: right.
1: little things as
0: right.
1: well as the big things.
0: And some people avoid conflict because they saw conflict in their family of origin.
1: Mm.
0: They saw what conflict did. Maybe it ended their parents' marriage. Maybe it kept their parents from really showing any love for one another. And so what happens is that they saw this conflict, they experienced it in their family, so therefore they're going to believe that at all costs you avoid it.
1: Yeah.
0: Because conflict, in their experience, growing up in a family full of conflict, ended their family, ended their parents' marriage, etc. So again, it's important that you don't let the sun go down on your anger.
1: Mm. So if that's the case, how do you deal with those conflicts that do come up in
0: a healthy way? Yeah. I think what you have to do is you have to approach that person with a sense of humility, with a sense of ownership. Hey, with a sense of, you know, I don't want to hurt you. I didn't mean to hurt you. I'm sorry I hurt you. And being sincere in that regard. It doesn't be, you know, well, if that's how you saw it, or if you wouldn't be so sensitive.
1: Mm.
0: I mean, no, that's not going to do any good. But having this sense of confessing it.
1: Mm.
0: You know, and that's the next point. Confess your sin one to the other, the Bible says.
1: Mm.
0: And so if you confess what you've done, if you confess the hurt you've caused, and you seek to make it right, then again, things begin to improve. When you repent, which is a nice biblical word, from doing those things, maybe you think being, pointing out your spouse's weaknesses in a public setting is funny. You know, maybe commenting on their weight is funny for you,
1: mm.
0: but it hurts them. And so the point is that repenting of that, stopping that, turning from that, you know, instead of, you know, making her the joke or making him the joke in front of friends, maybe make her the compliment, you know, how wonderful, how amazing, how gracious, how loving, and all these things that she is, that he is, building the spouse up and not letting them be the brunt of the joke or the laughter, you know, maybe at a gathering. Mm-hmm. So confess that, repent from that, because as we said before, the brain records the pain.
1: Mm-hmm.
0: The brain records the pain. And so if you continue doing that to your spouse will soon see you as a source of pain instead of a source of compliment, a source of joy, a source of love. There's power in boundaries, and the Bible speaks about boundaries. Jesus said, let your yes be yes, let your no be no. Mm. So there's a sense of boundaries. Jesus made it clear as to what you're to think about. And because as he, again, reflects on what the Bible says, that as a man thinketh in his heart, so he is. So ask yourself, you know, what are you thinking about? What are you allowing in your heart and mind? If you allow certain things in your heart and mind that are detrimental to your marriage, then eventually it's going to come out. Eventually, the thought process will turn into a behavior. As we've said many, many times before, for a lot of people, if this is all you're thinking about, whatever it may be, getting involved with somebody else, leaving your spouse, you know, having an affair, whatever it may be, if that's all you think about, then eventually what's going to happen is that your thought process is going to push in that direction, and now all you're needing is opportunity.
1: Yeah. The mind is really, it's an incubator for the eventual sin in action.
0: Yeah. So the Bible says, take captive every thought.
1: Mm.
0: The Bible says, you know, beware. You know, the Bible says, renew your mind. So as a couple, one of the great things you can do is to renew your mind, to think on, again, what is good, what is right, what is decent. And the Bible says that. Whatever is right, good, decent, think on these things. The Bible also teaches the importance of meeting each other's needs. So again, if you're just tuning in, we're talking about how to maintain your marriage from a biblical perspective. So the Bible talks about, again, the importance of meeting each other's needs. Intimacy is an appetite.
1: Hmm.
0: And we forget at that sometimes. And we're all fine about the appetite that, you know, deals with our hunger, or the appetite deals with our thirst. But intimacy is an appetite as well. And so the Bible talks about giving yourself to the other person. You know, I love the proverb in Proverbs 27 that basically teaches, if a person is full, nothing can tempt them.
1: Mm.
0: If a person is empty, even garbage looks good. And so, again, one of the things I think we're called to do as wives, as husbands, as spouses, is to figure out, what is it that makes my spouse feel fulfilled? You know, what, you know, where is the intimacy? Where is the appetite that can be fulfilled only by the spouse? And I say this, and this is generally towards wives, but also it goes for husbands. And I said to wives before who get kind of want to push back. I say, well, first of all, understand this. For most Christian husbands, if they needed to, they could hire someone else to watch their kids. Mm-hmm. If they needed to, they could hire somebody else to clean their house. If they needed to, they could hire somebody else to cook their food. If they needed to, they could hire someone else to do their laundry. But if they were to hire someone else to fulfill them sexually, it's immoral, and in some places illegal.
1: Yeah.
0: So the point simply is this, is that we have this amazing responsibility as husbands and wives to give our wives, to give our husbands that fulfillment in this area of life, because we are wired that way.
1: Mm.
0: Now, again, down through the ages, you know, churches have pushed back against this sort of thing, but the Word of God makes it clear.
1: Yeah.
0: Just read the Song of Solomon, read it in modern day English, that God has wired us this way and it has created these amazing boundaries in this area. Because again, this is what he says, the marital relationship basically is why marriage has been created, so that this fulfillment can be expressed. So this one the Bible says, you know, declares enjoying the wife of your youth.
1: Yeah.
0: Okay. Again, the Song of Solomon declares the importance of romance. So these are all areas that, again, we forget sometimes. Maybe you're raised in a particular brand of Christianity that basically push back against anything to do with, you know, physical, emotional intimacy.
1: Mm.
0: But The Word of God does not endorse that.
1: Yeah.
0: The Word of God expresses the fact that you've been wired this way. And the sad thing is many churches don't teach this because the church lady doesn't want to hear it.
1: Okay? Right, right. You know? It's not proper.
0: Yeah.
1: You know, that's the...
0: But it's biblical.
1: Right.
0: And so what happens is that a lot of our couples, a lot of our youth, they get their understanding of human intimacy, not from the Bible,
1: right,
0: but from every other source that's available to them.
1: And that, yeah, every source outside of the right. Bible and outside of the church.
0: Right.
1: Yeah, which leaves a huge deficit.
0: Exactly. So again, this is very important to note. Another thing, too, I would argue and I would encourage for people to think about, and that is, so if you're just tuning in, we're talking about how to maintain your marriage, and that if you have a problem with any addiction, you need to get the help you need because addiction and family, addiction and marriage do not work.
1: Mm. Yeah.
0: Addiction, I will argue, and I've been doing this for 40 years, addiction, I will argue, is one of the primary destroyers of family and marriage because you cannot serve two masters. Mm. You will love one and you'll hate the other. And when alcoholism comes into the home, when drug addiction comes into the home, and gambling addiction comes into the home, and porn addiction comes into the home, it is going to eventually destroy the relationship. Mm-hmm. And it will destroy it emotionally, mentally, sometimes physically, yeah. Psychologically, spiritually, the list could go on. Addiction is a destroyer of the family. And so if you were a party animal back in your, you know, college days, okay, got it. But the moment you get married, that needs to go. You can't be the fraternity boy, the sorority girl, you know, and still have and maintain
1: a healthy
0: family. It just doesn't work. Eventually, things are going to fall apart. Mm-hmm. But the next question has to do with family. It's parenting advice. So if you're just tuning in, what does the Bible say about parenting? Well, the Bible says this, teach your children about the Lord. You see this throughout the Word of God. Teach your children about the Lord from the time they get up to the time they go to bed. And it doesn't have to be, you know, Bible beating them necessarily, but basically, hey, what has God done in your life today?
1: Right.
0: Or let me tell you how God answered this prayer. Let me tell you how God showed up in this situation. Where you talk about the Lord the way, you know, some families talk about LSU football.
1: Yeah.
0: You know, but you talk about the Lord being involved in your life, you know, doing great things, you know, showing up, teaching you something. The Word of God talks about training your children or coaching your children the way they should go, meaning coaches get involved, coaches, you know, rehearse situations. Coaches see what they're doing right and where they can improve. Coaches reward when they do the right thing, and coaches also make them do it again and again and again until they get it right. These are important parts of parenting that sometimes we forget. The discipline of children. You know, you need to know, the child needs to know that you're the authority and that you're not equals. Yeah. So the discipline of your children is very, very important. You see that woven throughout the scripture. Create a sense of authority. You are, as the parent, you are the authority. Your child is not your equal.
1: Yeah.
0: Well, they're 14 years old. Your child is not your equal. Well, they're still driving. Your child is not your equal. As long as they live under your house and you're footing the bill, y'all are not equals. When they move out of the house and get married and they're paying their own bills, okay, then you can talk like equals. But until then, you're not equals. So create a sense of authority. Create a sense of love. Your child needs to know that you love them. And you need to tell them that. You need to express it, verbalize it. Let them know that, again, you want them to be on your team. Be authentic with your child. Model authenticity. Model and imitate the Lord. The Bible says be imitators of God. And also, this is very important to note, because kids love this. Kids love it when dads love their mom. Mm. Kids love it when mom loves their dad.
1: Yeah. Yeah.
0: Because it makes them feel a sense of connection, a sense of unity. Again, stay away from any addictive substance. Next, help them find their gifts. Your child is born with certain gifts, certain talents, you know, help them find their niche. And as they do, bless them. Let them know you're really good at this. Let them know I'm really proud of you that you accomplished this. Let them know that, hey, you know, you made first chair, you made first string, you know, you got the award, and you really bless them by noticing them and what they've accomplished. So give them blessing. Also, one of the great things we're called to do as parents is create a sense of tradition. Your kids need to know why is this holiday important? Mm. Why do we do what we do? Why do we express and go to church and celebrate this moment? What is this moment all about? Whether it be reunions, holidays, things happening in your community. Also, as a parent, I think we've forgotten this one, teaching the importance of work to your kids. The importance of earning, the importance of providing, the importance of developing a skill, the importance of meeting the needs of other people, maybe cutting their grass, babysitting, teaching the power and the importance of being on a team. The Bible says that we're the part of the body of Christ. You're the hands, the feet, the eyes, the ears. So these are all areas I think that's important that we need to understand and know. And if we do these things, I think we will be able to model for our kids what's important. And for our children, what's important, for our spouse, what's important. And as we do these things and apply these biblical principles, we'll have the marriage and family that God intends.
1: Well, there you have it from the Family Answer Man. Hope that this episode, as always, has inspired you and encouraged you to make changes that will lead to a stronger, healthier, and a happier marriage.
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9: To Donald Trump and the oligarchy. We will not wait. We will not wait to abolish ICE and pass Medicare for all. And no, we will not wait to end the genocide in Palestine.
10: That was Melon Kedros, a Democratic socialist candidate who won the Democratic primary yesterday in Colorado, defeating a 15-term incumbent. Welcome to this Wednesday, July 1st edition of Washington Watch. I'm Tony Perkins, your host. Thanks for tuning in. Well, coming up, the House and Senate are in recess after efforts to advance the National Defense Authorization Act, along with the Save America Act, fell short in the House yesterday. Oklahoma Congressman Josh Brkeen joins us to discuss what comes next for Congress. Plus, Chuck Hurley, the Vice President and Chief Counsel of the Family Leader, joins us to discuss Iowa's new law requiring the in-person dispensing of the abortion pill mifepristone, which takes effect today. And Indiana Congressman Marlon Stutzman joins us to discuss the latest reports on the persecution of Christians in Nigeria. All of that and more straight ahead. Well, let's start with some domestic news. A Democratic socialist has defeated 15-term Congresswoman Diana DeGette in yesterday's Colorado Democratic congressional primary. Joining me now to discuss this is Washington Watch reporter Mary Stackhouse. Mary, walk us through what happened in Colorado.
11: So, Tony, in a really stunning political reversal, long-term Democratic Congresswoman Diana DeGette was defeated by Milot Kyros, a newcomer backed by the Democratic Socialists of America. Kyros was also endorsed by independent Senator Bernie Sanders, along with Democratic Congresswoman Alexandria Ocasio-Cortez. While both DeGette and Kyros hold liberal views, Kyros is a Democratic Socialist. We're seeing a continued trend of Democratic Socialists being elected after a string of recent high-profile victories. Here's Kyros last night during her victory speech.
12: Nothing is set in stone. We've
11: While Daggett and Karas agreed on many policy matters, they held deeply convicting views on Israel and anti-Semitism. Karas has described Israel's military operations against Hamas terrorists in Gaza as apartheid and has faced criticism over anti-Semitic comments. We'll be continuing to watch to see if any other Democratic Socialist candidates emerge. Tony?
10: Yeah, this is going to be a very, very interesting primary season. Let's turn to some other news. Starting today, women in Iowa seeking abortion pills will be required to have an in-person appointment with a physician in order